0: work with folks that are conservative. You can work with folks that are liberal. You can work with people who do all different things. And maybe you get to come together with somebody that you wouldn't have ordinarily. So I think working together as a community to me is and really continuing the work that our founders started.
1: Now, how is it that Habitat helps make home ownership more affordable for these families?
0: So we sell the homes for 0% interest. So we finance the homes, we build them. Since we're the affordable home builder, we're a nonprofit, we're not profiting from us building the home. So we build families a home. It costs them about $145,000. It costs us that to build the house. And that's what we sell the house for to the family. So we're not profiting from the transaction. They're not paying a big interest rate. And today's interest rates are not the smallest. So it really provides that stability for that family. That's what makes, we're not trying to profit from selling an affordable home to a family.
1: How does a family qualify for Habitat?
2: So every family is unique and they're going to have different situations, but they can go to our website at habitatsa.org and they can apply online to get qualified. And really, there are different factors that go into each family, and our family services department works with them to make sure that they're able to afford their home and still be able to afford other things.
0: Families, we base it on families have to have the need, the ability to pay, and then the willingness to partner. So the need means they're going to be lower income families. Our families right now are anywhere between about 20 and 80% of area median income. So families are going to have that need. They're going to have that ability to pay. Our mortgage payments are going to be starting around $900 a month, including taxes and insurance. So they need to be able to pay that mortgage. So we make sure that we qualify families that are going to be able to pay that mortgage, again, including the taxes and insurance. And then most importantly, and what's different about Habitat is the willingness to partner. We work with families that want to help themselves. So they do something called sweat equity. They build on their homes. They build on their neighbors' homes. Minimum of 300 hours. We're going to have families out during this build. They're going to do a whole bunch of home buyer education classes, 17 classes where they learn how to be great first-time home buyers. So I think if a family meets all of those guidelines, meets our financial financial criteria, then they're going to be a good fit.
2: Yeah, and I think like a lot of times, you know, we have a lot of people ask us often about the sweat equity hours. They ask us about the sweat equity hours and they get intimidated by the 300 number. But I'll tell you that we see often that our families exceed even that number to 500, you know, hours. It goes by so quickly. There's different ways that our family services team also helps them with that, you know, to achieve those hours. So it goes by fast. It's not as intimidating as it sounds. If your audience has ever been out to our build site, we encourage them to come out because you actually see how those hours, you know, when they're out there on the build site, they're creating, they're meeting their neighbors, they're meeting the people that are supporting them, the donors, they get to meet each other. And so they're not just building a house, they're actually building communities, you know, together. You know, I know when I moved into my first home, I didn't know anybody. And our families, by the time they've moved in, they all know each other. You know, their kids know each other, which is a big difference too from, I guess, your traditional home buying experience.
1: Because they're all building the community together.
2: Exactly, yes. Mm-hmm. Yeah. And you know, we also say that, you know, Habitat is a hand up and not a handout. You know, our families work really hard to get their homes. They buy and purchase their homes. They're not being given their home. And so that's a big misconception that I run into a lot of times out in the community. People say, oh, you're just giving them homes. No, our families work really hard to buy their homes.
1: So you're not looking to hand out homes?
2: No, you know, and I think that's important because,
1: absolutely,
2: like I said, our families work really hard to own their homes.
0: Lots of our home buyers who have been with us through the years, I've asked them, why does it work with your neighbors? What's really important? And they said that even though they may have different interests than their neighbors, they all feel like they've come to Habitat for the same reasons. They want a better life for their children, and they want to be able to provide that in their neighborhood. So they feel like there's a bit of a common goal with why they're all there.
1: Now, with the build that's starting, what day is it starting?
0: So we're starting Thursday, July 16th.
1: Okay, so starting Thursday. And what time in the morning is it? 10 o'clock?
0: 10 a.m.
1: 10 a.m. Is that when all the festivities kick off?
0: Kickoff starts at 9:30, but 10 a.m. is when the first hammer goes into the board.
1: And nice. So we can come and watch and cheer you on?
0: Absolutely.
1: And to get the exact address, do we visit the website?
0: Yeah, go to habitatsa.org, and all the information's there. When folks sign up, it'll give you the map to how to get there and all the information, what you need to bring. We keep it easy, and we'll have all the skilled experts there. We just need people to come and ready to work.
1: So you'll have the skilled experts. When you volunteer, do you have to have construction experience?
2: Not at all, no. Anyone can join us. We do have an age requirement of 14 and up, and you don't have to have any knowledge of construction building at all. We have our team leaders that will help and assist you with the project that you're working on for that specific day when you come out on a regular build. But for the 50th, we are going to have them on hand as well to help with that. So
1: I think, like, for someone like me, I think if I was to go out and help build a house, because I don't have any construction experience, maybe I could learn a little bit about fixing things up at my own house, right?
0: Absolutely. Yes. And do you know about our stores, speaking of fixing up?
1: I do not. Tell me about the stores.
0: Okay. So since you're going to become a home improvement expert, we'll tell you about our stores.
1: Sounds good.
0: We have three home improvement stores in San Antonio. We sell new and used building products. So one on Probant, one on Marbach, and one on Walsum. And they're all fantastic stores. We sell new and used materials, lots of things that you need in a house, windows, doors, cabinets. We have some pet supplies. We have some patio furniture. So any flooring, things that you need in a house when you're remodeling it, when you're fixing it up, if you're trying to flip a house, if you're just wanting to fix a bathroom, we have fixtures, we have all kinds of great things, and we sell them for much reduced prices from the big box stores. So you come, spend money, go to our stores. We have great folks that can help sort through the items. Sometimes we have donated stuff, so if you or I have, say, a project in our bathroom and we have extra faucets and maybe a tub that we don't need, you can donate it to the stores. All that comes in, you and I get a tax receipt. And what happens is the proceeds from the stores covers our overhead. So when a business or a church or an individual builds a home with us and funds it, 100% of that money goes to the house because of our stores. So our stores are open Monday through Saturdays, and they're great resources for the community.
1: And you said you have three locations in San Antonio.
0: Yep.
2: Yes.
0: Yep. And you can go, you can learn more about them also on our website, habitatsa.org. But we have Marbach, Walsum, and Proban.
1: Habitatsa.org.
2: Yes.
0: And they're called Habitat Home Centers. And yeah, they're a great, great place to be able to get affordable building products in San Antonio. And it's if you're not a builder and you want to go and shop, that helps us too.
1: Now, how can, say, local businesses, maybe faith communities, civic organizations, and the individual volunteers come together to make these events and these house builds possible?
0: Absolutely. Well, the first step is giving us a call, going to our website, giving us a call at our main office at Probant. We are constantly working with the public. So businesses, churches, civic groups, individuals, all come together. Some give $500, some give $500,000. But altogether, that money comes into our program to build a home. So we work with youth, we work with college students, and sometimes it's just a church doing a special offering and giving it to Habitat. In some cases, some of our partners who have been with us for a while decide they want to build a full home. So they donate the funding to build the house, and then they get to come out. They kind of get to adopt a family and then walk with that family through the whole process. So home sponsorship is an option. But then folks can also pay $10,000 and be a team building day and come out and do that. So we welcome groups, individuals, all sizes. We're working with sometimes people leave us in their will. In their estate planning, we have one gift that we're working with right now, and so it's just really important to know that there's lots of ways to help. It's not just I'm rich or I'm poor. I don't have the money. We want everybody to be involved in what we do. Takes a village.
1: Can you tell us a little bit about the families that are involved?
0: Absolutely. We have family. Every family has their own story. Some are individuals. Some are couples with children. Some of them are single parents. So family sizes are kind of across the board. We have 3 and 4 bedroom houses, so we can pretty well accommodate family sizes. We have really the whole point of Habitat is to help future generations. And sometimes that's a single person that hasn't found their forever person yet, and they're maybe will have children in the future. Sometimes it's a family with little kids, they're hardworking families. They're families that really are first-time home buyers, and they're extended families, and they're just in that cycle of generational poverty. We have one family a couple years ago that received their home a few years ago. Received their home, and last year their son was Lanier High School's valedictorian, and Poure got a full ride scholarship to Rice University, and he's there now. So it shows that with that stability, with that place to be able to study and grow, it helps families dream. And not every family is going to have a kid who's a valedictorian, but it gives them the ability to even dream of that.
1: And I imagine you've seen big improvements with a lot of the families that get involved.
0: Absolutely. Yeah. Every family is different. Yeah. You know, sometimes generational poverty is sometimes a generational thing. It may take a couple generations to really get out of it. But I've been with Habitat for 30 years, and I've seen family after family who tell me, we're the first people in our extended family to buy a home. Our children are the first people in our extended family to go to college. That means something. That's breaking that cycle of generational poverty and giving people the ability to know that there's more out there and be able to grow and have a healthy environment to springboard from it.
1: And then the next generation can inherit that home.
0: Absolutely.
1: And continue to build a generational wealth that is getting them out of that cycle of poverty.
2: Exactly.
0: Absolutely.
1: What areas do you serve?
0: We serve both Bexar County and Guadalupe County. So we started as Habitat for Humanity of San Antonio. Bexar County was our place for years and years. And in 2021, we really took over a very small affiliate in Guadalupe County. And we help them build a couple to a few homes a year there. So they're really beginning their Habitat journey and wanting more and more folks in the community to be able to do more. And Habitat, the beauty of Habitat is we're grassroots. We go where there's need, and we go where there's people who are willing to support what we do. And we're excited about our work in Guadalupe County and hope to be able to build more homes there. But we've built 21 homes there since we acquired the small affiliate in 2021.
1: And you have a number of communities in San Antonio and Bexar County.
0: Absolutely. Mm-hmm. So we actually just built our 1,500th house. That was on the Near East Side, Denver Heights. So our building year started with us building in Denver Heights on the east side of San Antonio. We had a small tract of land that could accommodate 23 homes. So we started there in January. We're just ending there in August. and now we're going to the southeast side. Next year will be the southeast side and the west side. So we have land. We're continually looking for more land to be able to grow in the future.
1: So with this 50-hour home build coming up, if we were to observe what's happening in that 50 hours, can you kind of take me through a little bit? Well, what happens first?
0: So think a little bit barn raising and think a little bit well-oiled machine. We really have an amazing construction team. They have orchestrated everything. All of the materials, all of the products, all the experts we need are going to be right there in one place. The slab is already in place. It's the first house in the neighborhood named Methodist Meadows. And so slab is in place, and then we have wall panels that are already ready to go. All of our houses are panelized, which means that the wall panels are already pre-built, and it reduces waste. It makes sure we can kind of speed along construction, have the quality control great. So the wall panels will go up, and the outside of the home will come together pretty quick to be able to get all the details done inside. But we're so we're doing that. That'll be a 50 hour marathon. We'll have a time clock, and we'll know when we started and when we ended, and it's a guarantee. It's going to happen. It'll be fantastic, and then we'll also be building walls at the same time.
1: So the walls go up. Paneling goes in. Plumbing? What about plumbing?
0: Plumbing, electrical. Yeah. At the very end, we'll be able to electrify the house. So we'll be able to turn the lights on.
1: Nice.
0: And family will move in, not right away, because we have to do walkthroughs, we do quality control, make sure all that's fine. But at the end of the 50 hours, it will very much be a house. You're going to walk through. You're going to be able to turn the electric on and be able to get that going.
1: Do you already have a family approved for this first house?
0: Absolutely. Yeah, we have a family, and she's ready to go.
1: Nice. So kicking off on Thursday at 10 a.m., and it goes round the clock?
0: Yes, round the clock. So wear your shorts. We have T-shirts on sale. We're ready to battle the heat and get this neighborhood started.
1: And you should go online to sign up?
0: Absolutely.
1: Okay, and so that is habitatsa.org.
0: Yes.
1: Habitatsa.org. Go there for signing up to volunteer, or also if you want to donate, maybe even somebody's got land that they can donate.
2: Exactly.
0: Absolutely. Yes. You can go to our website. If you're looking for a home, that's the place to go. We walk people through the application process. You can go there and volunteer, whether it's for the 50-hour house. Maybe you want to volunteer in the fall. Maybe you want to sponsor a home. There's opportunities there. So we accept donations on our website at our gift page. We're always looking for folks to know more about our stores. And all of our stores are listed on there, and the hours and all of that. So our website's a one-stop shop.
1: Do you build in all seasons? Is this a year-round thing?
2: Yes, we're always building. We really don't stop. There's maybe a month maybe, and we're always building. So we're always, you know, needing groups to come out and
1: that
2: build
1: month,
2: with
1: that
2: us.
1: That month you were about to take off didn't work.
2: No. we're always building, yeah.
1: So you can always use volunteers?
2: Absolutely, yes. Always, we can use individual volunteers or group volunteers. But yes, and of course, donors. We're always in need of donors. You know, that's the way we keep the cost down of our homes. That's the way we're able to offer more homes to more families. So absolutely, if donors or supporters want to get involved, definitely get in contact with us, for sure.
1: Can businesses also donate building supplies?
2: Absolutely, yes, for our stores. Yes, if there's a business that's coming, or we have conferences sometimes that come in to town that want to donate some items, they can call us and let us know that they have some items that they'd like to donate to our stores. But yes, if developers or construction developers want to donate some goods to us, we'd gladly take them.
1: So who does the prefabrication, like the puts together the walls, or maybe does the foundation?
0: So foundation work, we subcontract out. We have an expert in doing that gets those built. But all of our wall panels are put together by volunteers. So Sometimes we do something called a Joshua build, and we go to a corporation or a faith community and we build the walls there. A lot of times our weekday crew, which is a bunch of great retired men and women, will come in and put together walls there. So volunteers, we get all those walls put together. And then that means we save materials. We don't have as much waste on site. So it helps us be affordable and good stewards of everyone's money.
1: So the volunteers will put together the walls and so forth at another location, and then it comes out to this 50-hour build.
0: Absolutely. Yeah. We're encouraging folks to come and sign up.
2: Yeah, and actually, the wall build, again, the walls that are going to be being built are going to be used for our fall build as well. So it's for future homes, and, you know, so that's a big one, too, that we need a lot of help with as well. So
1: to get involved, you go to habitatsa.org, and that's where you can either volunteer or donate or just learn more about the program. And you can even apply to be a homeowner.
2: Yes, absolutely.
1: And that's at habitatsa.org.
0: Yes.
1: Yvette Gray, Stephanie Weiss, Habitat for Humanity, San Antonio and Guadalupe Valley. Thank you so much for being our guest today. And please go to habitatsa.org. to learn more or to reach out, to volunteer, or even to possibly become a homeowner.
0: Sounds great.
2: Thank you so much. Thank you.
1: My guests today are Yvette Gray and Stephanie Weiss from Habitat for Humanity of San Antonio. Welcome.
0: Thank you. We're excited to be here. Tori, we're in such a special seat to be the very first Habitat affiliate in the world. We built the very first Habitat house in 1976, and Habitat is now in 70 countries across the world. We're in about 1,000 locations across the United States. So tell me if you want the whole story or just the highlights.
1: Oh, absolutely. Well, Habitat is now celebrating its 50th anniversary. Is that right?
0: Absolutely, yes.
1: So definitely tell me the story.
0: Okay, so Faith Lytle was our founder. She came to San Antonio in the mid-70s, and she saw a need for affordable home ownership. She called her friend, airmailed her friend Millard Fuller, who had been thinking of these ideas to serve families and went back to a lot of biblical principles to serve families in need. And she wrote to him and said, "Hey, I got this great idea. We need this housing in San Antonio. I remember you told me about this. How can I get this started here?" And Faith wrote, Millard wrote back to her. He was a missionary in Africa at the time. And he said, "I got this idea, serve families, no profit, no interest, have them be a part of the building." And Faith started it. So Faith built the first house here with a bunch of friends. She gathered at her kitchen table and got them all motivated to serve families. It took 2 years. Now it takes us 2 months to build a house. But subsequently, then Millard came back from Africa and started Habitat for Humanity International in Americas, Georgia. So he was the spark plug to really launch it as a movement across the world. So Faith did her part locally, got us excited, and then Millard kind of launched it everywhere else. There's so much need in our city. You know, while we're a large city, we just have a lot of need and families that need affordable home ownership.
1: And I understand for the 50th anniversary, you are going to at least attempt building an entire Habitat home in just 50 hours.
0: We are going to do it. So beyond attempt, we're building a house in 50 hours. It's going to start at 10 a.m. on July 16th, so this Thursday coming up. And we'll start at 10 a.m. and then we'll go through Saturday, July 18th at noon. So we'll have a kickoff at 9:30 right before it starts, and then a very quick celebration when it ends to get out of the heat.
1: It took me 7 hours just to get to the clog in my kitchen sink. I don't know how you can build an entire house in 50 hours. That's amazing.
0: We've got an amazing construction team, and they're ready to go. We have lots of volunteers lined out for it. We're very fortunate that Methodist Healthcare Ministries is funding that house, so they have some volunteers who are going to be a part of it. But we have all kinds of shifts. At any time, there'll be about 25, 30 volunteers building on the house. But we have, for the trades, we have some subcontractors that are going to be out building. And we're working with the city and development services and noise. And yeah, just literally have worked with all of our channels and are ready to go.
1: Wow. So where are you going to be building this house?
2: It's actually going to be located in the southeast side of town. So we're really excited. This is a new neighborhood that is eventually is going to host 37 families. Is that correct?
0: 35.
2: 35 families.
0: It's called Methodist Meadows. It's off of South Cross, and it's land that was donated by Methodist mm-hmm. Healthcare Ministries. They have a Dixon healthcare facility, and they had extra parking lots that they didn't need. And a couple years ago, we contacted them and said, hey, you've got this great land. We'd like to potentially purchase it from you, and they donated it. So we're going to be able to build 35 homes on this land, and we're so grateful to Methodist Healthcare Ministries for this, for the gift, and then helping us sponsor our special home.
1: And the 50-hour home build, is that the first of the 35 homes that you're building?
0: Yes.
2: This is going to be a part of a bigger project in the fall when we're actually going to start building in September. And where we have a lot of our faith groups and also our corporate partners that have joined us year after year who are going to be helping us build in the fall. But yes, this will be the first house of that project. So we're really excited to start on that.
1: Are you still looking for volunteers?
2: Absolutely, yes. We need as much as many volunteers as possible to come out and help us with this build next week, for sure.
0: We already have lots signed up, but we are looking for more folks. We're building round the clock. So not only are we building the house in 50 hours, but we also are building walls for future homes at the same time. So we have about 75 volunteer opportunities at all times through the 50 hours. So people can go to our website, habitatsa.org, and there's a big pop-up that gets you to the right place to sign up.
1: What if people, let's say, maybe they physically can't help building the house. What can people do?
0: They can stop by to buy merchandise. We have some hats, some t-shirts, some fun stickers. They can certainly come and see what's going on. I would suggest if they're not thinking of building, the best times to come are the kickoff at 9:30 on Thursday or at the closing ceremony on Saturday at noon.
1: So come by for the kickoff to cheer you on.
0: Absolutely, yes.
1: Now, I know there's a growing need for affordable home ownership here in the San Antonio area, and the impact stable housing has on families and neighborhoods through Habitat for Humanity. Tell me a little bit about that.
2: Well, you know, it's been shown over and over that, you know, when a family has a stable home to be in, it really does improve their overall health, mental health. Their children see an improvement in education. They're more likely to graduate from high school and move on to higher education, things like that. And so we do know that having a home does provide that stability for their families. You know, we know also that they become more politically active because now they have more stability. They're not moving from home to home. Their children are able to join teams. Their families are able to join maybe even the PTA, you know, because they're able to have a stable place to be. We do know that when renters rent, they're constantly moving. They're not really able to create that community that you see when you own a house. So that's one of the things that, you know, owning a home does provide for families. And obviously knowing what that payment's going to be month after month also creates that security that they need, you know, to maybe even now have a little savings, you know, get some insurance for their health, things like that, you know.
1: So much is involved in that stability, like you were mm-hmm. speaking of the kids. I mean, even holding a job, I would imagine.
2: Exactly,
1: has a lot to do with your stability at home.
2: Exactly.
0: Home ownership really provides a lot of the boxes for improving people's life. It helps them get off welfare. It lowers teenage pregnancies. And so if someone's interested in helping educate children, a home is needed. If they're interested in improving healthcare, a home is needed. If they just want to help their community, the biggest thing, though, is if they want to battle generational poverty. Helping a family have a stable environment where they don't have to keep paying first month rent, last month rent, moving, you know, just giving that roof over their head and providing that stability helps families get out of that generational poverty. So that's why Habitat does what it does.
1: And this is definitely generational stability for mm-hmm. the future mm-hmm. of your family.
0: Yeah. Absolutely. So we've built on the southwest and east sides of San Antonio. We're always looking for land. We're always looking for volunteers. We're always looking for donors. So we're just really excited. We haven't been on the southeast side of town in a while, so we're really excited for this 50-hour house and wall build project.
1: What does it mean to you for these 50 years? What does it mean to be the first Habitat affiliate in the world?
0: I think we're just really carrying the torch for what Faith and all of her friends did 50 years ago when they decided to help families that they didn't know and do something outside of themselves. I think the way communities work and the way they should work is to really work with people you know and don't know and find a common ground. And that's why I love Habitat, because I think it's an organization that you can work with folks that are conservative, you can work with folks that are liberal, you can work with people who do all different things, and maybe you get to come together with somebody that you wouldn't have ordinarily. So I think working together as a community to me is and really continuing the work that our founders started.
1: Now, how is it that Habitat helps make home ownership more affordable for these families?
0: So we sell the homes for 0% interest. So we finance the homes, we build them. Since we're the affordable home builder, we're a nonprofit, we're not profiting from us building the home. So we build families a home. It costs them about $145,000. It costs us that to build the house. And that's what we sell the house for to the family. So we're not profiting from the transaction. They're not paying a big interest rate. And today's interest rates are not the smallest. So it really provides that stability for that family. That's what makes, we're not trying to profit from selling an affordable home to a family.
1: How does a family qualify for Habitat?
2: So every family is unique, and they're going to have different situations, but they can go to our website at habitatsa.org, and they can apply online to get qualified. And really, there are different factors that go into each family, and our family services department works with them to make sure that they're able to afford their home and still be able to afford other things.
0: Families, we base it on families have to have the need, the ability to pay, and then the willingness to partner. So the need means they're going to be lower income families. Our families right now are anywhere between about 20 and 80% of area median income. So families are going to have that need. They're going to have that ability to pay. Our mortgage payments are going to be starting around $900 a month, including taxes and insurance. So they need to be able to pay that mortgage. So we make sure that we qualify families that are going to be able to pay that mortgage, again, including the taxes and insurance. And then most importantly, and what's different about Habitat, is the willingness to partner. We work with families that want to help themselves. So they do something called sweat equity. They build on their homes. They build on their neighbors' homes. Minimum of 300 hours. We're going to have families out during this build. They're going to do a whole bunch of home buyer education classes, 17 classes where they learn how to be great first-time home buyers. So I think if a family meets all of those guidelines, meets our financial financial criteria, then they're going to be a good fit.
2: Yeah, and I think like a lot of times, you know, we have a lot of people ask us often about the sweat equity hours. They ask us about the sweat equity hours, and they get intimidated by the 300 number. But I'll tell you that we see often that our families exceed even that number to 500, you know, hours. It goes by so quickly. There's different ways that our family services team also helps them with that, you know, to achieve those hours. So it goes by fast. It's not as intimidating as it sounds. If your audience has never been out to our build site, we encourage them to come out, because you actually see how those hours, you know, when they're out there on the build site, they're creating, they're meeting their neighbors, they're meeting the people that are supporting them, the donors, they get to meet each other. And so they're not just building a house, they're actually building communities, you know, together. You know, I know when I moved into my first home, I didn't know anybody. And our families, by the time they've moved in, they all know each other. You know, their kids know each other, which is a big difference, too, from, I guess, your traditional home buying experience.
1: Because they're all building the community together.
2: Exactly, yes. Mm-hmm. Yeah. And you know, we also say that, you know, Habitat is a hand up and not a handout. You know, our families work really hard to get their homes. They buy and purchase their homes. They're not being given their home. And so that's a big misconception that I run into a lot of times out in the community. People say, oh, you're just giving them homes. No, our families work really hard to buy their homes.
1: So you're not looking to hand out homes.
2: No, you know, and I think that's important because,
1: absolutely,
2: like I said, our families work really hard to own their homes.
0: Lots of our home buyers who have been with us through the years, I've asked them, why does it work with your neighbors? What's really important? And they said that even though they may have different interests than their neighbors, they all feel like they've come to Habitat for the same reasons. They want a better life for their children, and they want to be able to provide that in their neighborhood. So they feel like there's a bit of a common goal with why they're all there.
1: Now, with the build that's starting, what day is it starting?
0: So we're starting Thursday, July 16th.
1: Okay, so starting Thursday. And what time in the morning is it? 10 o'clock?
0: 10 a.m.
2: 10 a.m.
1: 10 a.m. Is that when all the festivities kick off?
0: Kickoff starts at 9:30, but 10 a.m. is when the first hammer goes into the board.
1: And nice. So we can come and watch and cheer you on.
0: Absolutely.
1: And to get the exact address, do we visit the website?
0: Yeah, go to habitatsa.org and all the information's there. When folks sign up, it'll give you the map to how to get there and all the information, what you need to bring. We keep it easy, and we'll have all the skilled experts there. We just need people to come and ready to work.
1: So you'll have the skilled experts. When you volunteer, do you have to have construction experience?
2: Not at all, no. Anyone can join us. We do have an age requirement of 14 and up, and you know, you don't have to have any knowledge of construction building at all. We have our team leaders that will help and assist you with the project that you're working on for that specific day when you come out on a regular build. But for the 50th, we are going to have, you know, them on hand as well to help with that. So
1: I think, like, for someone like me, I think if I was to go out and help build a house, because I don't have any construction experience, maybe I could learn a little bit about fixing things up at my own house, right?
0: Absolutely.
2: Yes.
0: And do you know about our stores, speaking of fixing up?
1: I do not. Tell me about the stores.
0: Okay. So since you're going to become a home improvement expert, we'll tell you about our stores.
1: Sounds good.
0: We have three home improvement stores in San Antonio. We sell new and used building products. So one on Proband, one on Marbach, and one on Walsum. And they're all fantastic stores. We sell new and used materials, lots of things that you need in a house, windows, doors, cabinets. We have some pet supplies. We have some patio furniture. So any flooring, things that you need in a house when you're remodeling it, when you're fixing it up, if you're trying to flip a house, if you're just wanting to fix a bathroom, we have fixtures, we have all kinds of great things, and we sell them for much reduced prices from the big box stores. So you come, spend money, go to our stores. We have great folks that can help sort through the items. Sometimes we have donated stuff, so if you or I have, say, a project in our bathroom and we have extra faucets and maybe a tub that we don't need, you can donate it to the stores. All that comes in. You and I get a tax receipt. And what happens is the proceeds from the stores covers our overhead. So when a business or a church or an individual builds a home with us and funds it, 100% of that money goes to the house because of our stores. So our stores are open Monday through Saturdays, and they're great resources for the community.
1: And you said you have three locations in San Antonio.
0: Yep.
2: Yes.
0: Yep. And you can go, you can learn more about them also on our website, habitatsa.org. But we have Marbach, Walsum, and Proband.
1: Habitatsa.org.
2: Yes.
0: And they're called Habitat Home Centers. And yeah, they're a great, great place to be able to get affordable building products in San Antonio. And if you're not a builder and you want to go and shop, that helps us too.
1: Now, how can, say, local businesses, maybe faith communities, civic organizations, and the individual volunteers come together to make these events and these house builds possible?
0: Absolutely. Well, the first step is giving us a call, going to our website, giving us a call at our main office at Proband. We are constantly working with the public. So businesses, churches, civic groups, individuals, all come together. Some give $500, some give $500,000. But all together, that money comes into our program to build a home. So we work with youth, we work with college students, and sometimes it's just a church doing a special offering and giving it to Habitat. In some cases, some of our partners who have been with us for a while decide they want to build a full home. So they donate the funding to build the house, and then they get to come out. They kind of get to adopt a family and then walk with that family through the whole process. So home sponsorship is an option, but then folks can also pay $10,000 and be a team building day and come out and do that. So we welcome groups, individuals, all sizes. We're working with sometimes people leave us in their will. In their estate planning, we have one gift that we're working with right now, and so it's just really important to know that there's lots of ways to help. It's not just I'm rich or I'm poor. I don't have the money. We want everybody to be involved in what we do. It takes a village.
1: Can you tell us a little bit about the families that are involved?
0: Absolutely. We have family. Every family has their own story. Some are individuals. Some are couples with children. Some of them are single parents. So family sizes are kind of across the board. We have 3 and 4 bedroom houses, so we can pretty well accommodate family sizes. We have really the whole point of Habitat is to help future generations. And sometimes that's a single person that hasn't found their forever person yet, and they're maybe will have children in the future. Sometimes it's a family with little kids, they're hardworking families. They're families that really are first-time homebuyers, and they're extended families, and they're just in that cycle of generational poverty. We have one family a couple years ago that received their home a few years ago. Received their home, and last year their son was Lanier High School's valedictorian, and Poure got a full ride scholarship to Rice University, and he's there now. So it shows that with that stability, with that place to be able to study and grow, it helps families dream. And not every family is going to have a kid who's a valedictorian, but it gives them the ability to even dream of that.
1: And I imagine you've seen big improvements with a lot of the families that get involved.
0: Absolutely. Yeah. Every family's different. Mm-hmm. You know, sometimes generational poverty is sometimes a generational thing. It may take a couple generations to really get out of it. But I've been with Habitat for 30 years, and I've seen family after family who tell me, we're the first people in our extended family to buy a home. Our children are the first people in our extended family to go to college. That means something. That's breaking that cycle of generational poverty and giving people the ability to know that there's more out there and be able to grow and have a healthy environment to springboard from it.
1: And then the next generation can inherit that home.
0: Absolutely.
1: And continue to build a generational wealth that is getting them out of that cycle of poverty.
2: Exactly.
0: Absolutely.
1: What areas do you serve?
0: We serve both Bexar County and Guadalupe County. So we started as Habitat for Humanity of San Antonio. Bexar County was our place for years and years. And in 2021, we really took over a very small affiliate in Guadalupe County. And we help them build a couple to a few homes a year there. So they're really beginning their Habitat journey and wanting more and more folks in the community to be able to do more. And Habitat, the beauty of Habitat is we're grassroots. We go where there's need, and we go where there's people who are willing to support what we do. And we're excited about our work in Guadalupe County, and hope to be able to build more homes there. But we've built 21 homes there since we acquired the small affiliate in 2021.
1: And you have a number of communities in San Antonio and Bexar County.
0: Absolutely. Mm-hmm. So we actually just built our 1,500th house. That was on the Near East Side, Denver Heights. So our building year started with us building in Denver Heights on the east side of San Antonio. We had a small tract of land that could accommodate 23 homes. So we started there in January. We're just ending there in August. And now we're going to the southeast side. Next year will be the southeast side and the west side. So we have land. We're continually looking for more land to be able to grow in the future.
1: So with this 50-hour home build coming up, if we were to observe what's happening in that 50 hours, can you kind of take me through a little bit? Well, what happens first?
0: So think a little bit barn raising, and think a little bit well-oiled machine. We really have an amazing construction team. They have orchestrated everything. All of the materials, all of the products, all the experts we need are going to be right there in one place. The slab is already in place. It's the first house in the neighborhood named Methodist Meadows. And so the slab is in place, and then we have wall panels that are already ready to go. All of our houses are panelized, which means that the wall panels are already pre-built, and it reduces waste. It makes sure we can kind of speed along construction, have the quality control great. So the wall panels will go up, and the outside of the home will come together pretty quick to be able to get all the details done inside. But we're so we're doing that. That'll be a 50 hour marathon. We'll have a time clock, and we'll know when we started and when we ended, and it's a guarantee. It's going to happen. It'll be fantastic, and then we'll also be building walls at the same time.
1: So the walls go up. Paneling goes in. Plumbing? What about plumbing?
0: Plumbing, electrical. Yeah. At the very end, we'll be able to electrify the house. So we'll be able to turn the lights on.
1: Nice.
0: And family will move in, not right away, because we have to do walkthroughs, we do quality control, make sure all that's fine. But at the end of the 50 hours, it will very much be a house. You're going to walk through. You're going to be able to turn the electric on and be able to get that going.
1: Do you already have a family approved for this first house?
0: Absolutely. Yeah, we have a family, and she's ready to go.
1: Nice. So kicking off on Thursday at 10 a.m., and it goes round the clock?
0: Yes, round the clock. So wear your shorts. We have T-shirts on sale. We're ready to battle the heat and get this neighborhood started.
1: And you should go online to sign up?
0: Absolutely.
1: Okay, and so that is habitatsa.org.
0: Yes.
1: Habitatsa.org. Go there for signing up to volunteer, or also if you want to donate, maybe even somebody's got land that they can donate.
2: Exactly.
0: Absolutely. Yes. You can go to our website. If you're looking for a home, that's the place to go. We walk people through the application process. You can go there and volunteer, whether it's for the 50-hour house. Maybe you want to volunteer in the fall. Maybe you want to sponsor a home. There's opportunities there. So we accept donations on our website at our gift page. We're always looking for folks to know more about our stores. And all of our stores are listed on there, and the hours and all of that. So our website's a one-stop shop.
1: Do you build in all seasons? Is this a year-round thing?
2: Yes, we're always building. We really don't stop. There's maybe a month maybe, and we're always building. So we're always, you know, needing groups to come out and
1: that month you were about to take off just didn't work.
2: No. We're always building, yeah.
1: So you can always use volunteers?
2: Absolutely, yes. Always, we can use individual volunteers or group volunteers. But yes, and of course, donors. We're always in need of donors. You know, that's the way we keep the cost down of our homes. That's the way we're able to offer more homes to more families. So absolutely, if donors or supporters want to get involved, definitely get in contact with us for sure.
1: Can businesses also donate building supplies?
2: Absolutely, yes, for our stores. Yes, if there's a business that's coming or, you know, we have conferences sometimes that come in to town that want to donate some items, they can call us and let us know, you know, that they have some items that they'd like to donate to our stores. But yes, if developers or construction developers want to donate some goods to us, we'd gladly take them.
1: So who does the prefabrication, like the puts together the walls or maybe does the foundation?
0: So foundation work, we subcontract out. We have an expert in doing that gets those built. But all of our wall panels are put together by volunteers. So sometimes we do something called a Joshua build, and we go to a corporation or a faith community, and we build the walls there. A lot of times our weekday crew, which is a bunch of great retired men and women, will come in and put together walls there. So volunteers, we get all those walls put together. And then that means we save materials. We don't have as much waste on site. So it helps us be affordable.
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4: 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Welcome to Bloomberg This Weekend, live from New York with David Gura, Christina Ruffini, and Lisa Mateo. The latest headlines, key analysis, big interviews, and the stories that hit home on your days off.
5: This weekend, I'm Christina Ruffini here with David Gura and Lisa Mateo. We have breaking news this morning. Senator Lindsey Graham is dead at 71 years old.
6: Yeah, the close Trump ally passed away Saturday from what his office says was a brief and sudden illness. I want to welcome all of you here as we continue to talk about the legacy of Lindsey Graham over the course of this morning, highlighting what I said at the top of the 7 o'clock hour, somebody who was a real advocate for interventionism around the world at a time when the Republican Party was kind of withdrawing from that. And that'll be a theme we'll kind of dig into here
5: American over the course power of the next couple and, of and hours. American style democracy around the world. We're going to go now with Lisa Mateo and the headlines. Lisa, what else you got?
7: You got it. And President Trump calling Lindsey Graham a true American patriot, the South Carolina senior senator from Foreign Policy Hawk, who was also once a Trump skeptic. He became one of the president's strongest allies. Now, Graham had recently returned from a trip to Ukraine to meet with President Volodymyr Zelensky. To the conflict in the Middle East, where the U.S. and Iran continue to exchange a wave of attacks. U.S. forces struck Iran for a third time in a week, prompting retaliatory attacks from Tehran as it declared the Strait of Hormuz would be closed until further notice. The Islamic Republic responded with drone and missile assaults on at least 5 American allies across the Middle East. And U.S. Central Command said fresh strikes targeting Tehran's ability to attack commercial vessels. Well, that came after Iranian forces hit a Cyprus-flagged container ship. And Ukraine has launched another series of attacks on vessels and energy infrastructure in Russia. Now, in a Telegram statement, Ukraine's general staff said it struck a refinery in Russia's Samara region, causing a fire, and struck a number of tankers in the Sea of Azov. Now, we're also learning that President Volodymyr Zelensky has removed Ukraine's prime minister in a cabinet reshuffle. We'll keep you posted on that. Meanwhile, 4 people were killed, 17 wounded in Ukraine's northeast Sumy region. Authorities say Russian aerial glide bombs, they hit a crowded area where civilians were present. The attack struck a public transport stop on one of the streets, damaging several buses and cars, as well as multiple story buildings around those impact sites. And a scary moment for U.S. Representative Ro Khanna after he was detained by settlers and the Israeli military in the occupied West Bank for about 90 minutes. The California Democrat, who's exploring a 2028 presidential run, he said he was leaving a small Palestinian village when a car of men holding guns pulled up and blocked the narrow road. Khanna was eventually allowed to continue that journey after calls to the U.S. Embassy and Israeli police. His Israeli Defense Forces. They denied any visitors that were in that incident. And the New York Times says federal prosecutors have issued subpoenas asking five of its journalists to reveal their sources for two stories about security concerns on the new Qatari gifted presidential jet. Earlier this week, the Times reported that the new plane, it lacks some of those features that the older aircraft, including anti-missile capabilities. The publication plans to fight those subpoenas. David and Christina.
6: Some forceful statements from the Times. Again, they are going to fight those subpoenas and certainly an attack there on press freedom. So we'll see what happens with all that. Lisa, thank you very much.
5: All right, as Lisa mentioned, Senator Graham was not only the senior senator from South Carolina, but also a close ally and confidant of President Trump, stopping for him at various campaign events nationwide and making regular appearances at the White House and Mar-a-Lago. Here he was just 2 days ago in Ukraine.
8: Got a little update for you here.
9: Yeah.
8: Just tell me when I can talk. But good visit with the president, right?
9: Yeah, I think that we had really a good meeting.
6: Joining us now to discuss is Bloomberg White House correspondent Catherine Lucey. Catherine, great to have you with us. And again, sobering news. Eric Wasson, our colleague, described this as shocking, saying Lindsey Graham was a jovial and active presence around the Capitol.
5: Kind to
6: which
5: reporters.
6: He covers, yeah. Kind to reporters. And certainly somebody who was omnipresent. I think he was going to have his 64th appearance on Meet the Press this morning. So somebody who was really kind of a public face of this administration's policies as well.

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6: 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I'm Joe Wasenthal.
7: And I'm Tracy Alloway.
6: Today you are listening to our conversation with Scott Patton, the old U.S. Chief Commercial Officer. We are talking about how a grocery store can reduce prices by reducing variety. Tracy, can I tell you something? I don't know if I've brought it up on the podcast before, but I love grocery stores. I love like visiting different kinds of grocery stores. I love produce aisles. Mm-hmm. I like seeing new ones. If I'm like in a rush or whatever, it's not so pleasant, but I really like grocery stores.
7: How often do you do the weekly grocery shopping, Joe?
6: Well, so we usually buy online, but I go to Key Foods, which is in my neighborhood, probably once or twice a week for things. And I actually, even those quick runs, I actually enjoy. Obviously, unboxing is not fun, and there are aspects of it that are fun, but like as an interesting experience, and I like food.
7: I'm starting to become cynical about the American grocery experience, which is terrible because I didn't go to American grocery stores for a really long time. So,
6: what years are you talking about? Like when you were in Japan?
7: I grew up in Japan. I remember going to grocery stores when I came back to Chicago in middle school and just being absolutely wowed by the variation that was there.
6: Right.
7: You know, like literally a kid in a candy store running down the cereal aisle going, oh my God, I've never seen any of these things before. Doing the whole, what's the famous?
6: The Yeltsin thing. So you could get how at least they spark joy.
7: Of course.
6: Okay.
7: Of course. But now I think I take them as an accepted.
6: Yeah.
7: Because now I'm sort of...
6: you get yourself, for sure.
7: I shop a lot at Walmart in Connecticut, which is sometimes a soul-sucking experience. I shop a lot at the grocery store that we're about to discuss. I shop a lot at the nearest grocery store in Manhattan.
6: Which one's that?
7: That one's a Morton Williams.
6: Okay, yeah.
7: And that one, I'm trying to be diplomatic. It's just depressing. The price, I ran in there once and I grabbed like a cup of soup, like freshly made soup, because I was having dinner, a girl dinner, basically. $12 freaking dollars.
6: The Manhattan-specific grocery experience, I would say uneven to put it best. There are some decent ones, but there's a lot of places that are like high-end and expensive and low-end and expensive. You know what I'm saying? Like, you go to these places and they're like, they're sort of shabby and they're dirty and stuff like that. You're like, well, at least I'm getting a deal. And then it's like, actually, no, it's just a worse experience, and also it's expensive.
7: This reminds me also when my husband first came over from the States to join me here in New York, the first place I took him to was the Whole Foods on Columbus Circle.
6: Oh, really?
7: Because I just wanted to show him, look at this grocery store. It's crazy.
6: You know, there's a new Wegmans at Astor Place, which is where I get off, and I really expected that to become part of my routine, because that's where I get on the subway. I like it. It's cool, and they have a lot of stuff, but it hasn't become part of my routine. So, like, there's opportunity still, I would say, for the better Manhattan and just the better grocery store experience still.
7: It is very true that Manhattan has a shortage of, let's say, lower priced stores, right?
6: We've
7: got the Whole Foods. We have Trader Joe's, maybe that's
6: true.
7: The closest, but we have a lot of Whole Foods, a lot of Wegmans. I'm not even going to mention what's the one with the G.
6: Oh, yeah, Gristiti's.
7: Gristiti's, Morton Williams, places like that. But we don't really have, we definitely don't have a Walmart.
6: Well, in Texas, we have HEB, which everybody loves. It's like one of the most beloved brands, I think, of the region. They're like super, and they're huge, and they're clean, and they have good prices, and incredible variety, and a sushi bar, and a barbecue pit in the store. Anyway, there's a new old grocery store opening up. We're recording this June 18th. Tomorrow, as of the time we're recording this, but tomorrow, like right in Times Square, right adjacent to Times Square, there's a brand new Aldi, which is, I guess, where you shop sometimes when you're in Connecticut.
7: Yeah, so this is very unusual.

0: in my mind, because you wouldn't expect a giant grocery store to open just off Times Square. Yeah. I think the new location is something like 25,000 square feet, which is just absolutely huge.
1: Especially for that area.
0: I can't even imagine actually finding the space for something like that. And then secondly, you wouldn't necessarily expect, I don't want to say a discount grocery store, but you know, like a lower priced grocery store that competes squarely with the Walmarts, the Costcos of the world.
1: Totally. And they are, I think, substantially cheaper. You know, I searched this. They claim that they're cheap, but also the third party.
0: But we should just say, we already went on a tour of the new location.
1: Yeah, we're a little biased, because also they gave us a tour, so this is the disclosure. They gave us a tour, and they had all these like little snacks out for us and stuff like that, so I'm already predisposed, you know.
0: But on the plus side, we have personally witnessed ground Wagyu beef for $5.99. It does exist.
1: But I haven't tried it yet. Anyway, let's get to the conversation. Let's talk about opening a grocery store. Let's talk about, like, how do you actually wring prices out of the system? Because that is the story, and that is what's exciting for us. We're going to be speaking with Aldi U.S. Chief Commercial Officer Scott Patton. Scott, welcome to the podcast. We saw you yesterday inside the new Aldi, and now you're here on the podcast. So thank you so much for joining us.
2: Thanks for having me, and so glad you could make it out to the store yesterday. It was a really awesome experience to walk through, really, Times Square. All the office, right off the Times Square, amazing.
1: Let's just talk about what does the chief commercial officer do? Tell us about, like, what's your actual job and your career at Aldi?
2: So I actually started with Aldi over 30 years ago. I've been through all the various operations from running stores to running a warehouse, and I joined the buying department about 11 years ago. So I'm responsible for all of the products in the stores, and that's what I do. We work with the teams who develop the products and get them onto the shelf.
0: So tell us about the new location, because as we were discussing, Times Square, not necessarily an intuitive place to start a giant grocery store.
2: Yeah, so Midtown Manhattan, that's our second location in Manhattan. You're right, it's not intuitive.
1: But where's the first one?
2: First one is up in Harlem.
1: Okay.
2: Yeah, so we have 14 in the New York area, one in Harlem, Midtown now, and another opening in Harlem next year, and two blocks off of Times Square. You're right, it's a very unique location for us, but a lot of traffic. We have a lot of tourists, we have a lot of commuters, there's going to be a lot of e-commerce. And it's just a great location.
1: It's a cool space. What was there before, do you know?
2: It's a brand new building. It's a brand new building with residential on top, and we've taken the ground floor.
1: Do you think that's an appeal? Like, I think I would like to live above a grocery store. It seems like a nice, like, amenity.
2: It's great. I mean, there's going to be residential above us and unbelievable apartments. And to have that convenience for the people who live there, it's going to be great.
0: Yeah, a lot of cities in Asia, as you know now, have mixed-use buildings.
1: Yeah,
0: which
1: I love
0: so
1: that.
0: Much
1: I think it's,
0: like,
1: I think
0: some
1: it's
0: of them
1: great.
0: Even have daycares on the bottom and then the grocery store, dry cleaner. Like, you take care of your entire life within one compound.
1: I'd be totally down.
0: Yeah. So, the Times Square location, I get that there's a lot of foot traffic, but how much of it is just creating a showcase for the Aldi brand in an area where you know there's going to be a lot of visitors, a lot of tourists, versus how much of it is the expectation that this is going to be a really busy location that's actually making profit?
2: There's no doubt that having that visibility is going to be great for the brand. But to be fair, we intend to be very profitable at the store. We're going to have a ton of customers. That would be a very expensive billboard if we weren't going to sell a lot of groceries.
1: We've done an episode. We've done a few, like, produce episodes. Mm-hmm. We recently did an episode on tomatoes with one of the senior VPs at Beldor. That was an amazing conversation. We did a conversation a few years ago about the Hunts Point Delivery Distribution Center in New York and maybe why it's not the optimal sort of node for delivery. What is the supply chain between, for example, when we entered the store, we were like in the produce aisle and tried some grapes, some blueberries that are very nice. Why don't you walk us through what is the supply chain from, like, where that grape comes from to where the distribution center is to the store and that journey?
2: And that's a prime example of how we buy a bit differently. So we have over 2,600 locations. So what does that mean is we can't just buy from the local market. We start with the grower. I have the opportunity in my role to visit the growers. So we've been to the grape growers in California, in Mexico, in Chile. And it really starts probably 3 to 4 years in advance in partnering with these growers. We go to the fields. We try their varieties. They're all sampled out. And we decide as a company, which varieties do we want them to grow for us? From there, they start growing. We have the contracts. And they grow specific plots dedicated to our business. So, of course, we have the harvest. It goes straight from the grower into our distribution facilities, and then to our stores often the next day. So it's a complicated supply chain, but the key to success is going all the way back to the origin. So whether you're growing grapes or berries or apples, those relationships with the farmers and the growers, that's actually what makes it, that's what makes it special.
0: But in terms of the actual distribution into New York, because we've had conversations with not just grocers, but people who are trying to build things in New York, and they talk about how hard it actually is to get bulky things into the city.
3: Yeah.
0: How are you trucking in, I assume, truckloads of groceries every day, and where are they coming from?
2: So we come from South Windsor up in Connecticut. We have a truck that comes over. We come at night because of the congestion. And you're right, it's very difficult to get a truck, especially in the Midtown. And we have to have a bit of a shorter truck. We actually have to have two drivers.
1: Did you say a bit of a shorter truck?
2: It's a bit of a shorter truck because they can't hit the turning radiuses. For instance, at this store, when the truck comes in to deliver, it's a shorter truck. There's two drivers. One to kind of guide and watch the parking and make sure we can cut the radius back in.
0: Oh, that's
2: another one to unload the groceries. So it's a two team just to deliver groceries. And this store is going to get 3 to 4 truckloads a day. So it's a lot of effort. It's a lot of manpower. And it's a logistical, really kind of a symphony to get it done.
1: Wait, let's just talk more about that. Because when I think, okay, why do we pay a lot for groceries in New York City? Intuitively, that makes a lot of, just even the trucking component and the fact that it's, you go out to the suburbs and they don't have to have like a guy saying, and the beep, it's like, is there a car there? Is a kid on a scooter or something like that there? Talk to us a little bit more figuring that component out. And the two drivers and like how that sort of, you know, the math of what that contributes or saves in terms of groceries.
2: Yeah, and with everything we do, and we're really focused on efficiency. You mentioned sushi bars and barbecue places before.
1: Yeah. You
2: know, so we don't have those.
1: Yeah, I know.
2: But when we're going to put a truck, you know, we're going to two guys onto a truck, two drivers onto a truck, 3 to 4 times a day, that goes into the calculus. Of course, we look at the rent we're going to pay. It's more expensive in Manhattan, no doubt about it. But then we look at the sales. It's just a math equation. We make sure that, yes, there's going to be extra costs on delivery. There's going to be extra cost on properties. That's just a fact, but it goes into the equation.
0: So, okay, you've got trucks delivering the groceries overnight. You have a huge space. I should just emphasize, we saw it.
1: Yeah.
0: We ran through the aisles because we never
1: get
0: the chance to run through groceries. I'm going
1: to
0: speed it up 2 times, Joe. It'll look really good. Yeah, that's right. You're expecting a lot of people in that location. How are you going to be restocking the shelves? Because it's a big space. But there are a lot of people in New York. I imagine things will literally be flying off the shelves to some degree. What does that restocking process look like in a crowded city?
2: Great question. And we have awesome employees at the store, first and foremost. Some unique things about how we restock our stores is all of our product comes in a display case. So again, we go back to those supply partners and we say, okay, how can we restock the organic greens? How can we restock the spinach? They put it into a display ready case. We
0: this
2: take
0: is
2: that
0: like
2: case.
0: A box
2: it's like
0: where
2: a tray.
0: You can see the items. Yeah,
2: it's a tray. So our staff can restock case after case after case, and I'd have to stack it unit by unit by unit.
0: Hmm.
2: So we're going to restock that produce 3 to 4 times a day, but we can do it really, really fast.
0: Stay tuned for more of our interview with Aldi, U.S. Chief Commercial Officer Scott Patton. We are talking about opening up a low-price grocery store in the middle of Manhattan. To hear the full conversation, subscribe to Odd Lots wherever you get your podcasts. I'm Tracy Alloway.
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1: 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I'm Joe Wiesenthal.
0: And I'm Tracy Alloway.
1: Today's episode is looking at why Aldi is opening up a store right off Times Square. We are speaking with Aldi U.S. Chief Commercial Officer Scott Patton.
0: So more broadly, Aldi's is, I'm not sure famous is the right word, but one of the differentiators of the grocery store is that you have fewer SKUs, right? You just have fewer products there, or you're more mindful about the products that you're actually putting on the shelves. What have you learned from that process that surprised you at all versus, say, if I go into a Walmart and I've got 60 different types of ketchup staring me in the face, including the new dill-flavored pickle one.
1: Which does sound good.
0: Yeah, tempting.
2: Tempting. We have 2,000 SKUs in the store, probably 4,000 varieties. Now, let's take the ketchup example. So we just talked about the typical store is going to have 30 to 40 varieties. And as you asked, we have two. I would simply ask the customer, do you really need 40 choices for ketchups? Or is two good? We have organic. We have conventional. Is two enough? We have the right size. Do you need upside down squeeze, right side up squeeze, small glass, big glass? And what we did some, I'll call it some interesting walks with customers through our competitors. And sometimes you would stand in front of, let's say, an olive oil selection. Ketchup is 30 to 40. Olive oil could be 50 or 60 different selections, depending on where you're shopping. And what we found was afterwards, the customers felt less confident in their purchase. So we have four different varieties of olive oil. Four is a pretty good selection for our store. You're going to have organic, you're going to have Sicilian, you're going to have pure, and you're going to have extra virgin. Good selection. If you're a consumer faced with 60 different choices of olive oil, how do you know which one to buy? So they were less confident in their choice when they were trying to choose from 60. When you have four, they felt pretty good about their selection. Unscientific for sure, but to watch the reaction on the customer's face when you walk them in front of it, they were really puzzled with which one do I buy?
1: This is probably an unfair question on all sides around. What do you think conventional wisdom is in the grocery store business? If I were talking to the chief commercial officer, whatever, Q Food. What do you think the conventional wisdom is in grocery about why it's important to have 60 different olive oil SKUs?
2: It's about selection. The belief is that customers want these different options. And to be fair, customers do want some of those options, and it can come down to shelf space. Which suppliers are paying you to be on their shelf?
1: Oh, yeah.
2: And sometimes the more you pay, the more shelf space you get. So at Aldi, you know, with our private label, we have two ketchups. There's no shelf space. There's no slotting fees. And that's a big difference. So yes, there can be selection, but we need to move those articles through the store very, very quickly.
0: Well, talk about this further. So again, like a hallmark of Aldi's is fewer SKUs. How does that actually feed into, I guess, more efficient processes for the grocery store and then lower prices for shoppers?
2: You mentioned the TV show earlier about the people, and I grew up in a grocery store. So I didn't grow up in it. So I worked there in high school, and I was paid probably $3.25 an hour to come in at night and turn the labels and stock everything forward. And me and eight of my buddies would do that for about 6 hours. And you think about that cost. How expensive is that to do that in a grocery store? And I was in a small local grocery store. Think about a big competitor who's paying all those folks to do that. Now, our products come in. You're in the case. We only have 2,000 SKUs to put on the shelf. We're not having our folks come in and turn the labels and front everything at night. In fact, they sell out so quickly, we don't need to. So that's just one example of all that cost that goes into turning those labels and pulling everything forward. We don't have that.
1: What does turning the labels mean? So let's walk through some math. Let's say a store sells 1,000 bottles of olive oil a day. I don't know what a number, but that's probably somewhere it sells 1,000 bottles. And let's say that store sells 500 brands of extra virgin and 500 brands of organic. And then, bottles. And then there's another store that sells 1,000 bottles of olive oil a day, but it's like 50 Sicilian, 50 organic, 50 extra virgin, 50 whatever. Walk us through the math of why 1,000 bottles with the two SKUs is going to be significantly more efficient and cheaper from a store perspective than 1,000 bottles with more SKUs.
2: So when the truck comes in at a traditional grocery store, let's say you have 50 different SKUs, you have to restock them all. That's 50 different cases you have to open. You have to find the 50 different cases. You have to match it up to the spot on the shelf, restock it, make sure you have the right one, get the labels all turned the right way, get the bottles all square. You don't want to drop any. So you have 50 different options. So one person is sitting there with a cart with 50 different cases trying to match them to the right spot on the shelf. Come to the Aldi store. We have two. Olive oil, we have four. You can very clearly see this one goes right here. So we can literally restock all of our olive oil in probably 2% of the time that it takes to stock another store. So just think about the math on trying to put that puzzle together of 50 different varieties compared to four.
0: Your price labels are digital, right?
2: We are.
0: Most, if not all of your stores now?
2: All of our stores are digital.
0: All of the stores. Okay. How does that help with labor costs? And then also, I have to ask, there's been a lot of criticism of some of these digital labels because people think they're dynamic pricing, and that yeah. as they oh, yeah. reach for an avocado, yeah. the price is going to go up by $2 or whatever. How should we think about those?
2: Yeah, so let me handle that part first. We've heard those same criticisms or concerns out there. We do not do dynamic pricing. We would never do dynamic pricing. Actually, all of our stores have the same price. We change them usually once a week or so, depending on what's going on in the produce market.
0: Wait, even the New York store would have the same prices?
2: Same price in New York as out in Connecticut. And I know that's going to be
0: It's hard for me personally to believe.
2: We'll call it a pleasant surprise for those in Manhattan.
1: Yeah.
2: When they walk in and they see, you know, chicken breast for $2.19 a pound yeah. or eggs for $1.47. So it's going to be kind of amazing. But when we talk about the electronic shelf labels, we were spending between 3 and 4 hours per store per week to change out our signs. So when we switch to the digital version, we save all of that labor. So again, 2,600 stores times 4 hours a week. You can do the math on that. Think about all that savings. Again, that's how we get chicken breast down to $2.19. But the opportunity is there to abuse that system, but we will not do that.
0: So just to be clear, I mean, the reason you were changing out physical labels is because the price were changing. The prices were changing, but you're not changing them on a minute-to-minute kind of
2: basis. No, we would usually change them once a week. You know, we have the Aldi Finds area where those come in. We have 100 new items every week. I don't know if we'll talk about that, but we'd have to put all those signs out,
0: right.
2: take the old signs down. That's a lot of labor to do those things, yeah. but we don't have to do that anymore.
1: This was something I did not know about prior to yesterday's field trip. So the Aldi Find section, I guess apparently your fans have dubbed that the Isle of Shame.
2: They have. Right?
1: So this is where some brilliant merchandise, like a true showman, a merchandiser has figured out something. So explain what this aisle is and why it's so iconic to so many. There's like a 4 million person Facebook group dedicated to this specific aisle. Where did this come from, this aisle, the so-called Isle of Shame?
2: So it actually, to explain the concept, you know, you walk into a grocery store, you're expecting to buy groceries, your soup, your sushi, all those types of things. And we have a whole aisle that's a lot of general merchandise. So we're going to have swimming pools. We're going to have
0: a lot of seasonals.
2: Yeah, right now, 4th of July is coming up. FIFA World Cup's in town, so we have those articles as well. The origins of that actually goes back to our origins in Europe. So if you think about European, I know if you've been to Europe, they don't have a lot of the competitors that we have here, a lot of the big box stores.
1: Right.
2: So Aldi actually had a pretty big business and still has a significant business selling these types of general merchandise. It could be DIY, it could be paint, it could be power tools. So we took that concept when we came to the U.S., and it's been pretty successful. Now, how it's different in the U.S. is it's still very unique that you're going to have all of these articles right next to your groceries. So what we do is we bring in about 100 new items every week. And they're going to be, I'll call it random, but not so random. They're actually going to be the items you need when you need them. So we're not going to carry these articles all year long. We're not going to have an inflatable pool in February. If you look at the competition, they will have that sitting on the shelf. So we bring in the inflatable pool right when you need it. So back to your comment on the Isle of Shame,
1: yeah.
2: which I will say, we do have a Facebook group started by our fans, and it's called the Isle of Shame, or AOS. And this popped up, I think, 4 or 5 years ago, and we started looking at that as a business, saying, what is going on here? What is happening in this Isle of Shame? Retailer, you're always worried about your brand. You're concerned about your brand. And you see this growing Facebook group called the Isle of Shame, and you have to ask yourself, what are we going to do about that? So it is 100% driven by our fans. And really what happens is our customers come in each week. They start posting back and forth. Oh, look what I got. I got the pool. I got the chainsaw. I got whatever it is. And they're having a lot of fun with these things. And this group has grown to over 4 million users on a regular basis. So origins of Isle of Shame, pretty interesting. People were posting onto Facebook, hey, I went to Aldi, I got my ketchup, I got my barbecue sauce, I got my olive oil, and I also got these cute athletic shoes. And then they were like, I'm so ashamed.
1: Yeah,
2: I didn't stay on budget, I'm so ashamed. So they were posting these shame photos from trunks of their cars, from their kitchens. We sell a tremendous amount of candles. People were posting their family rooms with 50, 60, 70 different candles of all the
1: shame.
0: And they were shame. I love a good scented candle. I fully admit my basicness when it comes to scented candles.
2: But so it was shame in a good way. So I think as a brand, we've said, okay, let's not fight this. It's great because people love it. So it's the Isle of Shame. It's the Aldi Finds. And we love that our fans want to post about it and talk about it. And we learn from this as well. So like I said, I run the buying department, and we have great buyers out there. They watch this all of the time.
0: You've been in this business for a long time. It feels like one of the things that's happened, I can't even say relatively recently, but in recent-ish years is that social media has become such a bigger force when it comes to shopping. So you have Facebook groups like the one you just described, and you can watch those and maybe get a sense of what customers are liking. You also have social media trends. So every once in a while you have a food item or an Allison Roman recipe that goes viral, and suddenly everyone wants to buy new tomatoes or a particular type of cheese. How has that impacted the buying process for you?
2: Certainly, we have to pay attention to those trends. And you mentioned the feta cheese and tomato recipe from a few years ago. Our feta cheese sales went through the roof, so we had to work very quickly with our suppliers to get more feta. More recently, one is the sourdough trend. Mm. So sourdough baking at home, the sourdough trend. Now, sourdough is not easy. You got to feed your starter. I would love to do it. I don't have the patience for it. But that tells us and our buying team, hey, what's going on with sourdough? So now we've launched a couple of sourdough items a couple of years ago. It's actually the top performing item in the bread set now. Hmm. So we are selling, you know, over 500,000 loaves of sourdough every single week in our stores.
0: Wait, so when you suddenly see feta flying off the shelves, how long does it take you to actually figure out what's going on here and what's driving the additional demand? And then how long does it take for you to respond to it?
2: And that's one of the great things about being private label, because we're in control of our label. We're in control of our supply chain. We work directly with our producers. So if we were a brand, we'd have to call them and say, hey, can we get more of your brand that you're sending to every other retailer? We go directly to the manufacturer. We say, look, how can we get more line time? How can you dedicate more Aldi product? What can we do with packaging? It can be as quick as a couple of months. It can take a little bit longer depending on the item. But being a private label, we can just pick up the phone, call directly that supplier. Oftentimes it's the owner, the president of the company, and say, look, what can we do about feta? How can we expand your sourdough line? What can we do to help you? And then we partner with them.
0: More to come from our conversation on how to open a low-price grocery store in the middle of Manhattan. We are speaking with Aldi U.S. Chief Commercial Officer Scott Patton. I'm Tracy Alloway.
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29: And I'm Monica Ricks in the Bloomberg newsroom. Here are some of the stories we're watching. The Joint Maritime Information Center says the Strait of Hormuz's southern route remains open to shipping this morning, despite Iran declaring the waterway closed in the region after trading a wave of new attacks with the U.S. That could cause oil prices to spike when trading starts, but for now, crude oil futures sit at $76 a barrel. Five of the largest U.S. banks are set to release earnings on Tuesday, with Bank of America, J.P. Morgan Chase, Wells Fargo, Goldman Sachs, and Citi all reporting within the same hour. Herman Chan is a senior analyst with Bloomberg Intelligence.
30: Banks have really shrugged off some of these geoeconomic issues and the K-shaped economy that we continue to hear about. There's really strong earnings power, both on the trading side, the investment banking side, and on the lending side. Your typical bread and butter commercial lending is really strong. So about 20% year-over-year growth. We're looking for really good results overall.
29: That's Herman Chan on Bloomberg this weekend. Later in the week, Netflix kicks off tech earnings as the streaming platform struggles with slowing growth and an increasingly fragmented industry. Meta unveiled a new AI model called Muse Spark this week, but it's already been removed from apps like Instagram following backlash and copyright concerns. The feature used public users' photos and likeness to create AI images without their consent. The Seattle Seahawks have a new owner. Here's Bloomberg's Ed Kalegi.
3: Tech billionaire Vinod Khosla has reached an agreement to buy the Seattle Seahawks for $9.6 billion. This according to people familiar with the details. It's one of the largest valuations ever for a sports team in a control transaction, nearing the $10 billion price tag in Mark Walters' purchase of the NBA's Los Angeles Lakers. The India-born Khosla, who is a prominent venture capitalist, is worth about $13.7 billion, according to Forbes. He is buying the defending Super Bowl champions from the estate of late owner Paul Allen. Ed Kalegi, Bloomberg Radio.
29: Owners plan to meet next month to approve it. And as we've been reporting today, South Carolina Senator Lindsey Graham has died at 71. According to NBC, emergency workers responded to a call for cardiac arrest at his home in Washington last night. Graham had served in the Senate for more than two decades and had been seeking a fifth term. Global news 24 hours a day and whenever you want it with Bloomberg News Now. I'm Monica Ricks, and this is Bloomberg.
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4: 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I'm Joe Weisenthal.
18: And I'm Tracy Alloway.
4: On today's show, we are discussing what it takes to meaningfully reduce the cost of groceries in a given grocery store location. We are speaking with Aldi U.S. Chief Commercial Officer Scott Patton. I had never gone into an Aldi before, and I'm not sure I would have noticed it had you not pointed it out. But then once you pointed it out, it was quite obvious. So, for example, like on a bag of chips, you have really big barcodes. And either in some boxes, then you notice had a barcode on every surface. And some had really big barcodes, and it's like, okay, I get that. That's intuitive. It makes the swiping faster. Give us a little history of barcode innovation, and how do you actually sort of measure the optimal, I guess, ratio of adding barcodes and figuring out how much that can contribute to faster throughput versus adding barcodes, and then, like, you can't even see what the product is. So finding that sort of efficient frontier of barcode allocation on a package.
19: And I think before we talk about barcodes and scanning, we actually have to go all the way back to before we had scanners.
4: Okay.
19: So we were actually the last retailer to roll out scanning in stores. So I started with a company in 1995. I showed up on day one, and my training district manager said, I hope you've memorized all the prices by now.
18: Oh my God.
19: And I had this look on my face, and I said, no. No one told me about that.
4: Memorized all the prices.
19: So up until 1998, all of our employees memorized all of the prices.
18: Jeez.
19: And they would enter them by hand on an old-fashioned 10 key. And so the price memorization was critical to our efficiency. We talk about efficiency and throughput. Now, you could say, why didn't we do scanning back then? Our cashiers were too fast. We couldn't find a scanning system that was fast enough to keep up with our 10 key. So we did two things. One, we started working with scanning manufacturers. And the bi-level scanner, which you may or may not be familiar with, if you think back long, long time ago, there was one scanner. It was level.
4: Yeah.
19: And cashiers come. So bi-level scanners were essentially created out of our input saying, look, we need to do this faster.
4: Bi-level, so that means there's the horizontal surface and then the vertical thing. And they're both have a chance of picking up the barcode.
19: Exactly.
4: Okay.
19: So that was one of the innovations that we were pioneering with our suppliers to say, look, how can we move our... Memorizing prices wasn't the long-term fit for sure. It's very difficult, by the way. But when you have these bi-level scanners, it's okay, there's a chance here. And the second part was on packaging. So I think we've all been in a grocery store and you've seen the cashier struggling to kind of turn the item and
18: or twist their wrist. Or we've been at self-checkout and been struggling ourselves. Yeah.
19: So we came up with the idea and we're just going to add multiple barcodes. So we measure everything we scan, right? So all of our associates are measured on items per minute, and we can track the items per minute. So if we're going to do a scanner update, does it pick up scanning faster? We track those items per minute. If we do packaging innovations, and we'll get feedback from our store staff to say, look, this item's not scanning well. So to your example, you didn't notice it in the store, and actually most of our customers don't because we hide it so well. So you can take an article, any item in the store, you will find 4, 5, or 6 barcodes, and until we point it out to a customer, they don't even know it exists. So hopefully people go check their pantry and go, oh my gosh, I never noticed it.
18: Well, it is funny though, on the chips example, it almost looks like it's part of the bag design because it's like a stripe that basically goes around the whole thing. But wait, now I'm thinking, back in the age of when cashiers were memorizing grocery prices, do you think that had an impact on the monetary policy transmission mechanism? Do you think increases didn't filter down into
3: because it would have just been too burdensome on the company to make their employees do another memorization.
18: Someone needs to do a paper.
3: Yeah, we should.
18: Okay, obvious question though. The barcode thing kind of blew my mind because, as you said, I never noticed it before. How come other grocery stores or other brands don't do something similar?
19: Because we're private label, these are our products and we use that real estate. We design the labels. We design the brands. We control the ingredients. We design the labels. So for us, we're based on efficiency. I would say some of our competitors aren't as focused on that. It does take up real estate on the package. There's no doubt about it. But the fact that nobody notices it is pretty interesting as well. So for us, it's strictly productivity. And since we control the product and the packaging, we could put 20 barcodes if we wanted to.
18: But if I'm like a Häagen-Dazs or something and I'm designing my box of ice cream sandwiches or whatever it is, I would be reluctant to give up some of that additional space to barcodes.
19: You know? I think so. I mean, if you're a brand, you want to talk about the products and you have the romance copy and you want to tell the history of the product. I think they're more focused on that than the retailer's productivity. We're focused on the productivity so we can get the savings for the customer. But you're absolutely right. Adding romance copy and all those great words on the back of the
18: Is that what you call it?
19: It's called romance copy.
18: I have often felt feelings of romance as I read the back of ice cream packages.
3: Do you ever like those things? It'll be like Bob and Joe's corn chips. And it's like, Bob, the story will be like, Bob was working at Goldman Sachs and realized, why am I devoting my life to M&A when I could be devoting it to like design big? I'm not a fan. I always think that's... I do not need romance copy.
18: You need to know the origin story of your potato chips, Joe.
19: You need more barcodes.
3: Yeah. Talk to us about what you see in this sort of... this current state of the art of self-checkout. And the reason I... there are a couple of things I ask. Because, so for example, Uniqlo, which is where I buy a lot of my clothes, I love their self-checkout. But there's clothes. There's not grocery. But you dump all of the clothes into a bucket. It spits out a price, probably like RFD or whatever. It's done. It's that. And then, so my local Key Foods, you're like doing the thing where you're twisting. Half the time, like someone has to come by and like swipe something. Maybe something will need an age verification. It doesn't really quite seem to work yet. And so I'm curious what you're seeing at Aldi in terms of where we are with self-checkout technology. I think it kind of drives people crazy.
19: Yeah, I think it's a mixed bag. I mean, some people love it, some people don't love it. And for all the reasons that you said, you know, RFID hasn't come to grocery yet. RFID is a pretty expensive technology when you're talking about selling avocados and tomatoes. So RFID hasn't quite made it there yet. Even the best self-checkout, you're going to have an age verification for alcohol purchases. You're going to struggle sometimes to weigh the produce. So we have it in about a third of our stores. I think some customers love it, but in our stores that have self-checkout, we always have an employee checkout as well. And that's the option to the consumer. I think we're still learning. Retailers are figuring out what works best for them. Do you want a corral? Do you want an attendant? You know, what's the best layout?
3: Let's corral.
19: So you might want to move people through more of a line, or do you want more of a separated area? So the layout of the self-checkout can have a pretty big impact on the effectiveness. How many people are monitoring it? And by the time you pay someone to stand there and monitor it, could you have just scanned their groceries for them?
3: Yeah.
19: Those are the questions that I think all the retailers are facing right now.
3: How many different types of green grapes are there? We talked about this yesterday, and I just let you go back to that. You go to the farmers, you pick a grape. Like, how many different options are you looking at, et cetera? Novelty, and we talked about this again with tomatoes. They always seem to be coming out with new tomatoes. Where are we at with the grape market?
19: Yeah, so the grape market is fascinating because for the average consumer, which we are all average consumers, right? You have green grapes and you have red grapes. You go to the store, you want green, you like red, and you ask a customer, I like the green ones, I like the red ones. But when you get into the details, like I said, we have an awesome produce buying team. There's over 100 varieties of green grapes. So when you go to the Aldi store or the competitor next door, likely you're going to have two different varieties. Now, each of those varieties has a different flavor profile, different yield. You know, the higher the yield, sometimes the less the flavor. So there's trade-offs in all those types of things. So what we do, you know, we work with the growers. We mentioned this earlier. We figure, you know, what's the best flavor profile? We don't want the customer to have to think about it. We want them to come to our store, come to Aldi and say, I love the Aldi green grapes, or I love the blackberries. I love the blackberries, and they don't know the details behind it.
18: Those blackberries were huge.
3: They're big,
18: the ones
3: and they didn't have
18: yesterday.
3: That sort of tart that sometimes
18: the sourness,
3: make you pucker.
18: Yeah,
19: that's another example of picking the variety. So if we were just buying off the market, you're just going down to the local produce market and saying, give me whatever blackberries you have, you're going to get what they have available. Working with the grower, you can narrow that 100 varieties of green grapes down to the one or two you want to have in your stores. What's in season? What's going to have the right flavor profile? We don't want it too sour. You don't want it too sweet. You want to have good shelf life. produce waste. That's the, all those types of things go into the decisions of our produce team. It's actually pretty sophisticated, and it's fine the customer take it for granted. We just want them to come in and say, these green grapes are great, but we've done all the work to figure that out with the farmers.
18: I want to ask at least one what Aldi can tell us about the macro environment right now type question. So one of the stories that we've been talking about on the show, and lots of other people have as well, is high produce prices, higher beef prices, certainly, general inflationary pressures on the consumer. And I'm very curious if you've seen that in the spend at your own stores, if you've maybe seen smaller basket sizes, or maybe you've seen people trading down from beef to chicken, that sort of thing. What are you seeing in terms of inflationary pressures on your shoppers?
19: Yeah, so shoppers are, I think, they've been under pressure for several years now. And for all the reasons we talked about before, whether it's the case design or the UPCs or going straight to the farmer, we try to keep all those cost pressures down, but we're not immune. We're not immune to commodity markets. You mentioned beef, for instance. Beef prices are at 70-year highs. So we still see our customers buying beef. However, I'll give you an example. Ground beef right now is relatively expensive by historical context. You can talk $5.99 or $6.99 a pound, even at the Aldi store for ground beef. Hmm. What we've seen is some consumers opting for ground turkey or ground chicken. A nice substitute, a good quality product, still fresh, probably 30% cheaper or 40% less expensive. And that's a good option. Customers are still going to buy their protein. Protein is all the craze right now.
3: Yeah.
19: But we have seen some switch in between maybe a higher protein, expensive protein like beef, and a lower cost like chicken.
3: Say a lot's changed in the last 10 years on all kinds of levels. We can talk about the role of social media. We can talk about, obviously, COVID and the inflation, or just COVID and how that made sourdough bread a thing, the hobby. But GLP-1's clearly part of the story, I think, with the protein boom. What are some sort of like clear data points that you see where you say, okay, like, the GLP-1s are changing consumer buying behavior, other than just say, yes, they want more protein?
19: Yeah, so GLP-1s, we worked with some of our partners probably 18 months ago, and I think it was roughly 5% of the population at that time was on GLP-1s. We'd have to check that, but they also said when this goes to pill form, which is happening right now, we're going to see that adoption rate go up. So as GLP-1s are coming into pill form, of course, we're seeing more protein sales. What's interesting is if you talk to the meat team, and the meat growers out there, they would say we're the original protein. And of course, we're selling more of that. But what we're seeing is protein really go throughout the store. Protein bagels.
3: Oh, yeah.
19: Now you're talking about protein popcorn, which there's going to be a point when it comes too far. We're rolling out a protein sparkling water. So our data points would say it's actually quite tasty. When you take a protein sparkling water, and anything with protein right now is accelerating. I think there'll be a pullback at some point.
18: Yeah, the pendulum needs to swing to fiber. Americans need more fiber, not more protein.
19: Yeah, fiber is coming on as well. Okay, you can have fiber. Bean sales are actually up significantly.
3: Really?
18: Oh, interesting.
19: Yeah, we're selling significantly more beans.
18: Wait, is that a GLP-1 thing as well?
19: It's a fiber. It's a fiber-protein combo.
18: Hmm.
19: Yeah, so we have a Greek chickpea that we've just rolled out, which is actually amazing. And I would say 2 years ago, we wouldn't have carried a Greek chickpea. But now we've rolled out a Greek chickpea, high in fiber. Customers are responding to it. We're rolling out a fiber water, but you're right. More protein, more fiber. And for us, it's making sure we have the products the customers want and being on trend. But bean sales, 5 years ago, bean sales weren't surging. But we're seeing a resurgence in some of these categories that maybe weren't thriving in the past, but now they're starting to come back to life.
18: That might also be inflationary pressure, because one of the greatest value meals, most filling meals you can ever make is red beans and rice, as I like to say. This has been Odd Thoughts on Bloomberg Radio. I'm Tracy Alloway.
3: And I'm Joe Wasenthal.
18: To hear the rest of this episode and all of our other interviews, be sure to subscribe to Odd Thoughts wherever you get your podcasts. Thanks for listening.
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10: There is a shortage. shortage of opportunities to do that, to go have fun with other people, from sports to live concerts to nightlife.
8: Take out affordability, it's also a question of access.
10: We've lost something like 2,000 golf courses over the last two decades, 7,000 bars and nightclubs. Americans own more than a million fewer boats. It's expensive to open a new summer camp. It's almost impossible to open a new beachfront resort or marina.
8: The Bureau of Labor Statistics says the U.S. has lost a fifth of its movie theaters and almost a third of its bowling alleys since 2001. I'm Charlie Pellett, Bloomberg Radio.
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37: And I'm Monica Ricks in the Bloomberg newsroom. Here are some of the stories we're watching. Crude oil futures closed lower ahead of the weekend, but could soar to start the trading week as the U.S. ramps up attacks on Iran in the Middle East. Iran's declared the Strait of Hormuz closed until further notice and launched assault on at least five American allies across the region. Those retaliatory attacks are now casting significant doubts on imminent peace talks to end the war. The hiring boom expected from the FIFA World Cup in the U.S. may not materialize after all, with payrolls and employment in the leisure and hospitality sector down by some 21,000 over the past 2 months. Expensive hotels and ticket prices have raised concerns about the eventual boost, with geopolitical tensions, higher airfares, and other barriers potentially limiting international travel. Fed Chair Kevin Warsh is set to testify on Capitol Hill over 2 days this week, beginning with an appearance before the House Financial Services Committee on Tuesday. Bloomberg's Charlie Pellett has details.
8: We know what Warsh will say in the central bank's semi-annual monetary policy report to Congress. It was released Friday in Washington. What we don't know is how he will respond to questions on a range of topics from lawmakers. The report is the first under the new Fed chair, and it sends an upbeat message about the economy. It describes growth as solid and productivity as strong while finding little sign of risk in the banking system. In New York, Charlie Pellett, Bloomberg Radio.
37: Earnings season also kicks off this week with reports expected from J.P. Morgan Chase, Bank of America, and Goldman Sachs on Tuesday. Morgan Stanley reports on Wednesday. And we should get some economic data, including the June Consumer Price Index, retail sales data, and production, inflation, and jobs numbers. Jobless claims are expected to remain pretty flat this month. A group led by tech billionaire Vinod Khosla has agreed to buy the Seattle Seahawks in a deal that's expected to set an NFL record. Terms haven't been disclosed, but Sportico values the deal at $9.6 billion. Owners are said to be meeting in late August to approve it. And as we've been reporting, South Carolina Senator Lindsey Graham has died, according to his office, from a brief and sudden illness. Graham served in the Senate for more than two decades and had been in Ukraine as recently as Friday before returning to Washington. He was 71 years old.

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2: You're listening to the Big Take Podcast on Bloomberg Radio. I'm Sarah Holder, and today on the show, we speak with Madison Mueller and Amanda Mull about the unregulated peptides that claim to make you tanner, thinner, and stronger, and why they might become even more mainstream under the Trump administration.
3: Essentially, if you have a health concern or problem, whether that's a physical problem or a cosmetic or aesthetic one, there is probably a peptide for that.
2: That's Madison Mueller, who covers the pharmaceutical industry for Bloomberg. Recently, she's been hearing a lot about a specific kind of drug, peptides. I've been hearing a lot about them too. They seem to be everywhere.
4: Now to the injectable peptides craze sweeping social media.
5: If you're in your 30s and you're not incorporating peptides into your skincare routine, why not?
2: At the most basic level, peptides are chains of amino acids that bind to receptors in the body to turn processes on and off. Peptides are used in lots of different drugs, and they promise all kinds of transformative benefits.
6: They will make you theoretically tan, beautiful, snatched, pain-free, well-rested.
2: That's Amanda Mull, a senior reporter for Bloomberg Businessweek. She says some of the most popular peptide-based drugs are ones you probably recognize, like GLP-1s for weight loss and insulin.
6: Some of those substances that we're talking about are like extremely well-researched, extremely widely used, safe, effective, and they come from pharmaceutical companies that have large, well-inspected facilities for producing peptide drugs in large quantities.
2: But there are a lot of other peptide-based injectables that are largely unregulated.
6: There's a lot of substances that have not been trialed extensively in humans or hardly at all in humans for some of them. They do not come generally from large pharmaceutical companies in the U.S. They are imported sort of as research materials. The sale of them is generally illegal for human use.
2: But Amanda says, right now, the underground peptide trade is booming.
6: You could buy some in a minute or two if you got out your credit card right now.
2: Already, investors estimate that this peptide black market is worth $1 to $3 billion. But it might not be a black market for long, because the U.S. Secretary of Health and Human Services is himself a peptide enthusiast.
7: I mean, I'm a big fan of peptides. I've used them myself and used them with really good effect.
2: That's Robert F. Kennedy Jr. on Joe Rogan's podcast in the summer of 2023. Kennedy has been pushing the FDA to take a closer look at the drugs, in part because he says he wants to divert demand away from what he's called a dangerous black market. That could potentially pave the way for state-regulated compounding pharmacies to make some peptides legally.
6: If all of these things get put into legal compounding in the U.S., that probably expands a lot of people's risk tolerance and willingness to try them because they're coming from like a certified facility, they're, you know, traceable, they're, you know, just brings it out of the shadows a little bit.
2: I'm Sarah Holder, and this is The Big Take from Bloomberg News. Today on the show, inside the billion-dollar peptide craze, how the drugs moved into the mainstream, and what regulation would mean for telehealth companies, big pharma, and the alternative wellness industry. What's the origin story for these drugs that use peptides?
3: Well, peptides have actually been around for a long time. They sort of became popular on like the fringes of the fitness and the bodybuilding community. And over time, they've sort of seeped into more of the mainstream culture.
6: If you are like looking for an inflection point, it is probably like 2021, 2022, when people beyond the sort of like type 2 diabetes patient community started to become aware that Ozempic and then Mounjaro were really great for weight loss. That started to become, you know, something that people wrote about in like culture magazines and on blogs and like on Reddit. So people started to look for options to receive these drugs. Mm-hmm.
3: People were seeking out GLP-1 drugs from compounded pharmacies or medical spas. And once they got comfortable sort of taking a medication that was not necessarily a branded, you know, pharmaceutical product, some of these med spas, some of these doctors started recommending other very fanging. So let's try BPC-1.

0: GH5757, or let's try GHKCU. All of these sort of sound like alphabet soup of various letters and numbers and things. But people got comfortable with the idea, one, of injecting themselves with something because of the GLP-1s, and then also taking something that didn't come from a brand name pharmaceutical company. Mm-hmm. And we're also seeing right now, I mean, a lot of people who are big personalities, podcasters, biohackers, sort of talking about various like experimentation that they're doing with their own health. I mean, we have people like Brian Johnson that have a lot of followers, have gotten a lot of attention. Joe Rogan's talked about peptides on his podcast. And so that's, again, sort of thrust them into like the mainstream culture more, and people just being more willing to sort of get healthcare from outside of the traditional healthcare system, outside of what doctors are prescribing them, and sort of taking it into their own hands, sometimes in an extreme way.
1: Amanda and Madison talked to several people who've recently started using peptides. It's not all biohackers and looks maxers. It's people like Christy Turner, a therapist from Indiana.
2: I feel like, I honestly think GLP-1s have just been a gateway drug to peptides.
1: Christy started using Zepbound, a GLP-1, in May of 2024. She credits the drug with helping her lose 200 pounds in 2 years.
2: I've had a pretty charmed Disney experience on Zepbound, really.
1: Then, about a year ago, Christy started using GHKCU, which helps with the skin sagging that often accompanies massive weight loss. And more recently, she's also started taking glutathione, which is supposed to boost her immune system. U.S. regulators don't permit GHKCU to be compounded in its injectable form. But Christy's doctor, a functional medicine practitioner and osteopath with her own independent practice, sources the drugs from compounding pharmacies that are willing to make them. Compounding pharmacies are state-regulated facilities that are licensed to make customized versions of drugs. Christy sees her doctor remotely and trusts her advice.
2: She always does a good job of educating me on what it is, not just saying you should take it, but she says, hey, if this is a concern, here's information on it. Let me know what you think. I looked at her stuff, and then I did a lot of research on my own, and I really just didn't feel like the risks were significant for me to take. I mean, I just really didn't feel like I had risk really at it.
3: Her story to me is sort of a case study in how people's risk tolerance expands.
1: Bloomberg's Amanda Mulligan.
3: In how, like, somebody who wants to do things the very traditional, very by the book way, can sort of have their mind opened to doing things that are sort of beyond that original risk tolerance because of the sort of networks of trust and relationships that they have to these drugs.
1: The reason there's this huge underground market for peptides is that, aside from high-profile drugs like GLP-1s, most have not been approved for clinical use in the U.S. Some of the peptides we're seeing today were first developed by pharma companies, but weren't projected to be safe or effective or profitable enough to be put through the FDA approval process. For a lot of them, that means they haven't gone through robust, long-term safety testing. And in the world of drugs, unlike, say, supplements or cosmetics, unapproved essentially means illegal.
3: In 2023, the Biden administration, FDA, decided to put many of these peptides on a list that explicitly banned compounding pharmacies from putting them in drugs for consumers, even with a valid prescription. But before that, it was just sort of like they were illegal because they weren't explicitly made legal,
1: right,
3: in some way. And so as they became more common online, the Biden administration said, we know that this is becoming more popular. We will enforce against this. That got some of the compounding pharmacies that had been dabbling in this. It got some of them out of the business.
1: And this almost sounds like a naive question, but how are people getting them anyway then?
0: It is so easy to order anything that you want online these days. So that's part of it, is people are ordering what is considered research use only chemicals sort of online, a lot of times from China or other overseas suppliers.
1: It's not technically illegal to possess these chemicals, and you can sell them as long as you're not marketing them as medicine. So black market peptide vendors will often market their products as research chemicals, not for human consumption.
0: It shouldn't be a loophole, but it is. It's people or some businesses think that by labeling something as research use only, it sort of shields them from liability of like actually selling something or importing something into the U.S. that people are not supposed to be taking.
3: So what is being imported and sold to consumers in the case of these black market peptides is active pharmaceutical ingredients. You get the powdered version of these active ingredients that is then imported. And with peptide drugs, the powdered active ingredient, the only really difference between that and like a finished usable drug is reconstitution with like a type of sterile water that then makes it injectable. So you've got this powder coming in that is pretty easy to teach people how to use once you can get it into their hands.
1: And buyers often don't know what's in these research use only chemicals. So their rise has also led to a growing demand for companies that test these peptides.
3: As more and more people have heard about them, and the only way to get a lot of them is through this sort of trade with American resellers of Chinese peptide ingredients, more and more people have said, like, wait, can you show me something that proves that, like, this powder is what you say it is and it's not fentanyl or something like that?
1: When U.S. Health and Human Services Secretary Robert F. Kennedy Jr. was asked about peptides on the Joe Rogan Show in June of 2023, he said he was a fan.
3: He's peptide positive, I would say.
1: That's Amanda Mulligan.
3: He said that he has taken peptides, that he had a good experience with them, that he thinks they're very interesting.
0: Yeah, and a lot of the people in RFK's circle are also peptide positive. A lot of these figures within the MAHA movement, the Make America Healthy Again movement, have some sort of relationship to or have talked about taking peptides themselves. So there's a lot of chatter right now sort of from these circles as well that have become increasingly influential in this administration.
1: Madison Mueller says all these peptide positive vibes could soon lead to a seismic change for the industry.
0: So there's basically going to be a advisory committee meeting at the end of July in which a group of independent experts will review the evidence, which there isn't much evidence to review, and basically make a non-binding recommendation to the FDA and to HHS about whether these should be legalized, whether they should be sort of categorized differently to allow compounding pharmacies to make them in a legal way in the U.S.
1: This FDA committee is expected to recommend that 7 peptides be added to the list of substances available for legal use in compounding pharmacies, with another 5 to be considered for inclusion by early 2027. This has been the Big Take Podcast on Bloomberg Radio. I'm Sarah Holder, and I spoke with Madison Mueller and Amanda Mull about peptides, the unregulated drugs that claim to make you tanner, thinner, and stronger, and why they might become even more mainstream under the Trump administration. You can hear the rest of the episode on The Big Take, wherever you get your podcasts.
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10: You're listening to the Big Take Podcast on Bloomberg Radio. I'm Stacey Vanek Smith. Today on the show, we're talking about how private credit and buy now, pay later have joined forces and what that could mean for consumers and why it's raising concerns. Buy now, pay later has taken the U.S. consumer market by storm in recent years, helping people break up payments for everything from computers to clothes to burritos.
11: There's Affirm, there's Klarna, there's Afterpay, there's Sezzle, there's PayPal.
10: J.J. McCorvey is a consumer protection reporter at Bloomberg. He's been following the rise of buy now, pay later since the mid-2010s and the so-called phantom debt that comes with it.
11: A lot of those short-term buy now, pay later loans are not always reported to credit bureaus. So, you know, something that analysts were telling us is that greater transparency was needed to kind of get a larger and fuller picture of the consumer's obligations. And I just never considered that there was like this larger machine kind of powering this industry until Renee and I kind of locked brains.
10: Renee would be credit reporter Renee Ismail.
12: It's very similar to, you know, when you hear the term shadow banking, right?
10: Shadow banking, aka private credit. These are lenders who operate like banks, but are less regulated. And now that industry is getting involved with buy now, pay later companies.
12: In terms of the appeal for a private credit manager, these are ways that the private credit manager can get access to a steady, predictable stream of short-term assets, right? And for the buy now, pay later firm, they love that because essentially they get to move risk off of their books. So the buy now, pay later firm will originate the loans, bundle them up, and then sell that on to private credit managers.
10: For private credit, it's an exciting place to be. Buy now, pay later is being used in more and more e-commerce sales in the U.S. Nearly 8% of total online spending in the first 4 months of 2026 happened through buy now, pay later programs in the U.S., totaling nearly $29 billion. Of course, the success of this partnership hinges on Americans' ability to repay these loans. And this is all coming at a time when U.S. consumers are increasingly under strain.
11: We don't know what happens in a downturn. You know, so currently U.S. households have a record $19 trillion in debt right now. According to last month's CPI, inflation outpaced Americans' paychecks. And, you know, there are signs that buy now, pay later consumers are having some trouble keeping up with the loans.
10: I'm Stacey Vanek Smith, in for Sarah Holder and David Gura. And this is the Big Take from Bloomberg News. Today on the show, two opaque corners of finance come together. What private credit's involvement in buy now, pay later means for consumers, why it's raising concerns, and whether some of the risks in this space could spill over into the rest of the economy. Consumer protection reporter J.J. McCorvey and private credit reporter Renee Ismail began working together on their private credit meets buy now, pay later story, things quickly got a little bit paranormal. So you wrote this story that is very much under the radar in the financial world right now. There are a lot of big stories going on, and I feel like this is the convergence of two things we've heard something about. One is private credit, which is often called shadow banking. The other one is buy now, pay later, which is sometimes called phantom debt. So essentially, you decided to report a story on shadow phantoms. This is how I've come to think of it. These are two kind of esoteric worlds for people who may at least have heard the term, but may not be familiar with it. What exactly is buy now, pay later?
12: So buy now, pay later is a flexible payment option that allows shoppers to take bigger ticket purchases and break them down into smaller bite-sized payments that could be made over time.
10: And as far as I understand it, you don't pay interest. You can just split up the payment. Instead of paying $100, you can just split it up into four payments of $25 spread over 6 months. And it's not like a credit card where I would end up paying more.
11: Some buy now, pay later companies offer the option to split your payments from, you know, 6 to 8 weeks. And then there's like longer term financing, which Affirm was kind of one of the early players in this space. And now you see Klarna expanding further into longer term purchases. And those usually come with interest.
10: How long have these companies been operating?
11: I think I first started hearing about buy now, pay later in like the mid-2010s. And, you know, then you had competitors kind of popping up over time, people embracing it at a faster rate, especially during the pandemic. I think, you know, a lot of us were at home, you know, looking for ways to spend all this extra money that we had. And, you know, ta-da, here are more options for you to spend over time.
10: America delivered.
11: Yes, as it does.
10: Okay, so credit cards, I know, I understand how they make money. That's really clear. If I pay $25 out of my $100, then they charge interest on the rest as I slowly pay it off. Buy now, pay later, how do they make money? How do these companies actually turn a profit?
11: Typically, that involves merchant fees. So retailers really love buy now, pay later because it encourages repeat spending and it kind of gives you that extra nudge. You know, when you may have something sitting in your Amazon cart and maybe you don't want all that money to come out of your checking account at once. And so if there's a button that lets you say, you know, break it up into 3 or 4 payments across 3 or 4 months, even you might be a little more likely to hit that buy button.
12: You know, from a retailer standpoint, when you give shoppers the breathing room that comes with buy now, pay later services, it's just going to encourage more traffic, right? More people coming into the door at the end of the day.
11: The hallmark use of buy now, pay later, at least as it started, financing these big purchases. And I think over the past couple of years, what you've seen is this gradual kind of push into groceries and essentials, as in our story with our subject, Verdell Wright, who lost his job last year and is now using buy now, pay later to kind of make ends meet. You know, so he's buying groceries from Aldi and he's also buying a toothbrush and pre-workout supplement and bathroom cleaner on Amazon. And I think our reporting shows that that's not necessarily by accident.
10: What do you mean?
11: Well, I think if you look at some of the largest deals between private credit and buy now, pay later companies to purchase some of these buy now, pay later loans, even they say in the press releases, right, you know, so Klarna makes a deal with the private credit firm Elliot, right, Renee? And they say this will help us expand our longer-term loans to U.S. consumers, you know, to meet their accelerating demands. So the expansion of buy now, pay later companies into these more essential everyday products, I think, is kind of pushed via private credit money.
10: What is private credit exactly for people who don't know?
12: Yeah, you could think of private credit as non-bank lending. Typically, these come from credit managers and they extend usually longer term loans to middle market companies that may not be able to take out loans from banks.
10: Why wouldn't they be able to take out a loan from a bank?
12: For a myriad of reasons. They could be, they could have a riskier credit profile. They may need a more bespoke type of arrangement, which banks, because they're heavily regulated, may not be able to meet. Whereas a private credit manager who may have a bit looser regulations as it relates to what they can extend out to companies, they might be able to make it happen.
10: So it sort of seems like buy now, pay later, you don't necessarily have to deal with how good your credit score is the way that you might if you get a credit card. So it kind of is a way that people who maybe don't have the best credit score to get credit, and private banking, shadow banking, also seems like a way for companies that also might not have the best credit or might be maybe wanting to take out riskier loans for something that is maybe a little riskier. It seems like a way that they can get money. So this seems like two services that are a little bit similar in that way. Is that right?
12: Yeah, definitely. I mean, in terms of the appeal for a private credit manager, you know, take the forward flows. These are ways that the private credit manager can get access to a steady, predictable stream of short-term assets, which is sort of outside of the realm of the typical longer term debt that might sit on their books.
10: Okay. What is a forward flow? Because this is sort of key to this alliance between shadow banking and phantom debt. It's all about the forward flows. So what does that mean?
12: With a forward flow, as I mentioned, this is something that allows the private credit manager to take on debt that's being originated by the buy now, pay later firm. And for the buy now, pay later firm, they love that because essentially they get to move risk off of their books.
10: So is it like lending somebody money before they need it, kind of? Is that the forward flow? Is that they're like, just FYI, we have $1,000 available for loans that you can take as you want?
12: Yeah, I mean, think of it from the buy now, pay later firm's perspective. Rather than them waiting for payments to come back in so that they can get capital and extend more loans, they have willing buyers on the private credit side that say, hey, you know, we'll give you that capital. You focus on what you're good at. You focus on extending those loans, on helping everyday consumers make these purchases happen.
10: So private credit, aka shadow banking, is supercharging buy now, pay later loans, aka phantom debt. And it's happening at a time when the U.S. consumers responsible for repaying those debts are increasingly under strain. I asked Bloomberg's J.J. McCorvey and Renee Ismail to unpack the potential risks.
12: You could think about the problems on several levels. Obviously, you have the scale component because the originators know that they have these, you know, $1 billion, $3 billion, $5 billion facilities coming from the private credit managers. They essentially can just kind of extend these loans, and that might incentivize them to be more like machines where
10: they can get a little careless.
12: Exactly. And, you know, I think a second layer is the cyclicality, right? Like I mentioned, during the good times, it's very easy for private credit managers to continue doing deals like these. But what happens when conditions get a bit choppier? What happens when private credit may not want to expand on some of these deals? Will they pull back? Will they terminate some of these agreements? And I think at the end of the day, the person who feels that is the person who is shopping for groceries that might not be able to get that flexible payment solution that they are so used to.
11: You know, to Renee's point, we don't know what happens in a downturn.
10: This has been the Big Take podcast on Bloomberg Radio. I'm Stacey Vanek Smith, and I spoke with Renee Ismail and JJ McCorvey about how private credit and buy now, pay later have joined forces, what it could mean for consumers, and why it's raising concerns. You can hear the rest of the episode on The Big Take wherever you get your podcasts.
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10: And I'm Monica Ricks in the Bloomberg Newsroom. Here are some of the stories we're watching. Crude oil futures close lower ahead of the weekend, but could soar to start the trading week as the U.S. ramps up attacks on Iran in the Middle East. Iran's declared the Strait of Hormuz closed until further notice and launched assault on at least five American allies across the region. Those retaliatory attacks are now casting significant doubts on imminent peace talks to end the war. The hiring boom expected from the FIFA World Cup in the U.S. may not materialize after all, with payrolls and employment in the leisure and hospitality sector down by some 21,000 over the past 2 months. Expensive hotels and ticket prices have raised concerns about the eventual boost, with geopolitical tensions, higher airfares, and other barriers potentially limiting international travel. Fed Chair Kevin Warsh is set to testify on Capitol Hill over 2 days this week, beginning with an appearance before the House Financial Services Committee on Tuesday. Bloomberg's Charlie Pellett has details.
15: We know what Warsh will say in the central bank's semiannual monetary policy report to Congress. It was released Friday in Washington. What we don't know is how he will respond to questions on a range of topics from lawmakers. The report is the first under the new Fed chair, and it sends an upbeat message about the economy. It describes growth as solid and productivity as strong while finding little sign of risk in the banking system. In New York, Charlie Pellett, Bloomberg Radio.
10: Earnings season also kicks off this week with reports expected from J.P. Morgan Chase, Bank of America, and Goldman Sachs on Tuesday. Morgan Stanley reports on Wednesday. And we should get some economic data, including the June Consumer Price Index, retail sales data, and production, inflation, and jobs numbers. Jobless claims are expected to remain pretty flat this month. A group led by tech billionaire Vinod Khosla has agreed to buy the Seattle Seahawks in a deal that's expected to set an NFL record. Terms haven't been disclosed, but Sportico values the deal at $9.6 billion. Owners are said to be meeting in late August to approve it. And as we've been reporting, South Carolina Senator Lindsey Graham has died, according to his office, from a brief and sudden illness. Graham served in the Senate for more than two decades and had been in Ukraine as recently as Friday before returning to Washington. He was 71 years old. Global news 24 hours a day and whenever you want it with Bloomberg News Now. I'm Monica Ricks, and this is Bloomberg.
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34: You're listening to the Big Take Podcast on Bloomberg Radio. I'm David Gura. Today on the show, we're talking about the first AI election.
35: It's really coming at us all at once this year in this election cycle.
34: Artificial intelligence is on the ballot in many 2026 midterm elections. How to regulate it, what it means for jobs and for energy prices. And hundreds of millions of dollars are pouring into election races from competing super PACs vying to steer the AI conversation. Voters are getting more and more election information from AI, and they're seeing campaign ads made with it. As one former U.S. official recently told Bloomberg, this is the first AI election.
35: We're seeing it in the campaign financing. We're seeing it in AI as an issue itself, in the way that people are now becoming truly and acutely aware of its impact on the economy. And it's also becoming a campaign tool.
34: Michael Shepard is a Bloomberg senior editor for technology and strategic industries who focuses on artificial intelligence.
35: It's rewriting the playbook for how candidates seek office and the strategies that they can use to gain an edge in competitive races.
34: Mike says the concerns about AI that are coming out this election season mirror the ones across our society. At a moment when AI can tell us just about anything, short of where the AI revolution will take us. This is The Big Take from Bloomberg News. I'm David Gura. On today's episode, the first AI elections. What's at stake and who's working on the answers? Mike, let's start with campaign advertising. How has AI changed the kind of ads that the people see?
35: This is actually, David, a great place to start because this is one of the most visible areas for voters and the public to see AI shaping the elections. Candidates are deploying it effectively on the campaign trail. And in the past, to get an advertisement or a message out, you would have to get a radio spot, a newspaper ad, very expensive television advertising. And, you know, for candidates that were on a shoestring budget or just starting out or didn't have a name, that was tough. But AI is enabling them to create images and curate them very quickly. It's also allowing candidates to develop deepfake ads, you know, some that portray candidates in unfavorable lights to gain an edge in a race.
34: I got to imagine it's changing the way that voters research candidates, learn about candidates as well.
35: Oh, it sure is, David, because what we see is the same thing with politics that we see elsewhere in the economy. And there's some research by a progressive aligned group called Data for Progress that indicates that, you know, voters under the age of 45 are more likely to use AI as a tool to find out about candidates. And what that suggests also is that AI as a tool for political research is here to stay.
34: Mike, in your role helping to lead Bloomberg's coverage of AI, you have a special vantage. You're based in Washington, so you're looking at the way these companies are trying to influence politics and the political conversation. This is an election in which a lot of these companies and their affiliates are pouring a lot of money into these races. What does that look like in broad terms?
35: Well, in broad terms, it looks like a lot of cash. And, you know, to give you an idea, the pledges so far that we've, you know, gathered from across the industry amount to $275 million across the U.S. And, you know, that, if fulfilled, would dwarf the amount that the crypto industry spent during the 2024 election when the digital currency industry was able to topple a number of Democratic incumbents. And the AI industry is certainly trying to repeat that same playbook to its advantage.
34: Mike, I want to ask you about one race in particular, a primary race that took place here in New York City involving Alex Boris. He was one of the candidates running in this primary, running to be the Democratic candidate in the 12th Congressional District, which includes a big part of Manhattan. Alex Boris lost that primary, but there was so much money in this one race. And I should say, Michael Bloomberg, the owner of Bloomberg LP, the parent company of Bloomberg News, endorsed and contributed to the winning candidate, Michael Lasher's campaign. But there was a lot of AI money in this race as well. What about it attracted so many big backers?
35: Well, it was Alex Boris, really, who drew all of that attention. And that was because, as a New York State Assemblyman, he had sponsored a number of bills that sought to rein in the industry.
1: Governor Hochul just signed My Raise Act, New York. Strongest AI safety law in the country.
35: He pushed safety legislation. He also pushed a data center moratorium that ultimately passed. And so he came into this race with kind of a target on his back for a number in the industry who see the kinds of bills that he was proposing and the kinds of policies that he was advocating as a threat to their attempt to build out the industry at a breakneck pace.
1: I mean, if people think I've been too friendly to tech, someone should tell the executives at Palantir that are funding the super PAC against me.
35: And so as a result, Alex Boris ended up drawing a lot of attention, but also a lot of money into this race. We estimate that $29 million were spent by all sides in industry in the competition. Of course, he ultimately lost to the candidate who was favored to win, but it still drew a significant attention to the issue and made New York 12 kind of a proxy battle for the industry.
34: What's so fascinating to me is there was AI money on both sides of this race. Your team just reported that a super PAC called Leading the Future spent about $8 million opposing Boris.
3: That super PAC supports softer regulation on AI, and it's funded by an OpenAI co-founder, among others. Then on the other side, $15 million came in to support Boris from Public First Action, whose funders include Anthropic. Why were Anthropic's interests kind of aligned with Boris's interests, and what have you seen from other companies in that regard?
35: Well, I'm glad you brought that up, David, because it really does highlight that Silicon Valley is not of one mind when it comes to AI. There are a lot of people in the industry who also favor some restraint on the technology, and Anthropic is one of the leading voices. In fact, part of its branding is that it professes itself as a more responsible AI developer, one that places a higher priority, perhaps, in its competitors when it comes to safety. So they naturally lean toward a candidate who would favor more regulation, and that was Alex Boris.
3: That race, the New York 12th primary, might have been an outlier in terms of how much money was poured into it. But stepping back, I wonder sort of how much of an outlier it is in terms of just the way that AI is a campaign issue going forward here. I think about the kind of broader zeitgeist, how people feel about AI, its prospects, its potential perils. How is that manifest in other races across the country?
35: Well, it's manifesting itself not so much as like the headline issue, like people are not voting up and down on AI per se, but they are wrapping AI into all sorts of other questions, principally affordability. Because when you think about affordability, all you have to do is look at your electricity bill if you live in certain parts of the country and see that, yes, it has gone up. We had a big take recently that looked at how electricity prices had more than tripled in some areas, up 267% as a result of all the AI data centers that are being built with all the investment from Silicon Valley. So people are looking at that and thinking, hey, you know, this is hitting my pocketbook. I feel it for real. They're also worried about their jobs. Will artificial intelligence come in somehow and change the way I do my job on a daily basis, or perhaps eliminate it altogether, or maybe eliminate that entry-level opportunity that might be awaiting my son or daughter because that kind of lower-level, maybe grunt work that was good for us when we were starting out could now be done by a machine. And then there is also just the distrust of Silicon Valley because policymakers here in the U.S. have never really gotten around to resolving some of the key questions surrounding social media and how it should be overseen. And AI is an extension of that in a way in many voters' eyes. And they are concerned that the government is not going to be ready to step up here. And polls are showing, and we identified this in our big take, that they think that the government needs to do more.
3: Mike, you just went through a lot of the concerns that people have about AI, how it's going to affect their jobs and their family finances, their communities, their privacy, their security. I know you've been digging into how these questions have been playing out with one company in particular. That's Anthropic. And Anthropic's stance has brought it into conflict with the U.S. government. Things really blew up earlier this year when Anthropic effectively set guardrails on how the Defense Department, the Pentagon, could use its technology. And the Trump administration hit back, saying it would designate Anthropic a national security risk and effectively blacklist that company from being a government supplier. What's the latest on this fight?
35: Well, David, there was another conflict that erupted in early June between the company and the Trump administration, and it centered on Anthropic's top two models, Fable 5 and Mythos 5. In essence, the government was warning the company that it needed to contain what officials saw as a so-called jailbreak, and that refers to an ability to get around the safety and security guardrails. And if those concerns weren't addressed, the company would need export licenses from the Commerce Department to be able to share that technology with any foreign national, and that included any foreign person on U.S. soil. In effect, that forced Anthropic's hand. The company had to immediately disable access to those two models starting on June 12th until the security concerns of the government were addressed. Now, at the end of June, if we fast forward a bit, Commerce Secretary Howard Lutnick goes back to the company to say, look, you have now taken steps to to address our concerns. And in effect, we will no longer require export controls on those models. The move, in effect, has allowed Anthropic to begin releasing Fable 5 as originally intended to a broad group of users globally without any limits. Mythos 5, however, has been restricted still to just U.S. users and on a more limited basis. And you'll remember Mythos is that cyber-capable model that everybody had really wanted to be able to use to test their own networks for possible vulnerabilities that could be exploited by hackers. And you know, David, this whole episode does raise some broader questions too. And in essence, they boil down to where the government is heading when it comes to AI regulation. The Trump administration really from the start has insisted it would take a hands-off approach to AI, especially in the area of regulation. However, it is unfolding on a bit of an ad hoc basis, as we are seeing with its handling of Anthropic and those two models. And what's unclear is what the roadmap is ahead for Anthropic and its rivals, OpenAI and Google's DeepMind, as they start to roll out equally sophisticated models. Will they have to go through the same sorts of checks before the government gives their clearance for release? It is the very kind of thing that Silicon Valley companies have been worried about and warning against.
4: 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I'm David Gura, and I spoke with Bloomberg's Mike Shepard about the first AI election. 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
26: And I'm Monica Ricks in the Bloomberg newsroom. Here are some of the stories we're watching. The Joint Maritime Information Center says the Strait of Hormuz's southern route remains open to shipping this morning, despite Iran declaring the waterway closed in the region after trading a wave of new attacks with the U.S. That could cause oil prices to spike when trading starts. But for now, crude oil futures sit at $76 a barrel. Five of the largest U.S. banks are set to release earnings on Tuesday, with Bank of America, J.P. Morgan Chase, Wells Fargo, Goldman Sachs, and Citi all reporting within the same hour. Herman Chan is a senior analyst with Bloomberg Intelligence.
28: Banks have really shrugged off some of these geoeconomic issues and the K-shaped economy that we continue to hear about. There's really strong earnings power, both on the trading side, the investment banking side, and on the lending side. Your typical bread and butter commercial lending is really strong. So about 20% year-over-year growth. We're looking for really good results overall.
26: That's Herman Chan on Bloomberg this weekend. Later in the week, Netflix kicks off tech earnings as the streaming platform struggles with slowing growth and an increasingly fragmented industry. Meta unveiled a new AI model called Muse Spark this week, but it's already been removed from apps like Instagram following backlash and copyright concerns. The feature used public users' photos and likeness to create AI images without their consent. The Seattle Seahawks have a new owner. Here's Bloomberg's Ed Kalegi.
29: Tech billionaire Vinod Khosla has reached an agreement to buy the Seattle Seahawks for $9.6 billion. This according to people familiar with the details. It's one of the largest valuations ever for a sports team in a control transaction, nearing the $10 billion price tag in Mark Walters' purchase of the NBA's Los Angeles Lakers. The India-born Khosla, who is a prominent venture capitalist, is worth about $13.7 billion, according to Forbes. He is buying the defending Super Bowl champions from the estate of late owner Paul Allen. Ed Kalegi, Bloomberg Radio.
26: Owners plan to meet next month to approve it. And as we've been reporting today, South Carolina Senator Lindsey Graham has died at 71. According to NBC, emergency workers responded to a call for cardiac arrest at his home in Washington last night. Graham had served in the Senate for more than two decades and had been seeking a fifth term. Global news 24 hours a day and whenever you want it with Bloomberg News Now. I'm Monica Ricks, and this is Bloomberg.
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is Wall Street Week. I'm David Westin, bringing you stories of capitalism. Everyone loves a winner, but can one man win too much? Look at the staggering wealth of the world's first trillionaire, Elon Musk. What does it tell us about the health of our capitalist system? And that $1 trillion in Elon Musk's pocket comes from the IPO of SpaceX, where investors are backing him personally in what looks like the ultimate key man provision. But corporate governance concerns have some institutional investors sitting on the sidelines of the biggest IPO ever.